0: There are posts on social media where people are saying, I want to go to hellfire. La ilaha illa. وَشَهِدُوا عَلَىٰ أَنفُسِهِمْ Allah says they witness against themselves. May Allah guide them. Someone swearing at Allah and saying, I love shaitan. I want to be with Satan wherever he goes. They made the decision. If they did it knowingly, it means they made an infinite choice. If they die that way, they died with an infinite choice. An infinite choice requires an infinite punishment. This is the way Allah subhanahu wa ta'ala looks at it. Allah says, no, they will say this merely because the truth which they had concealed will become obvious to them. The people of hellfire, they'll say, we believe now God, we repent. Allah says, no, they're only saying it because now everything's obvious. It's only because they are caught. And after everything is revealed, where it is impossible for even the staunchest of disbelievers to deny it. There's no change of heart or reasoning or judgment. Allah says, or else, if they were to be sent back, so the people of hellfire will say, oh, our Lord, send us back and we will be different to what we did. We will believe, we'll do this, we'll do that. Allah says, but even if you were to be sent back, I will return you to the same state that you were. Otherwise, it's unfair that you now saw everything and you're, while the believers who believed in me and took the Quran, how is this fair? How is this just? You will return back, Allah says, they would still revert to what was forbidden to them. So this plea of theirs would be a lie too, for they are just liars, Allah says. They would return back to the same way. They made that decision infinite, it's over. Would it make sense, for example, to let someone out of prison if they're going to continually commit the crime forever? No. And at any state, Allah subhanahu wa ta'ala says there are five types of people who will be accountable or not accountable on the day of judgment. The child who died before puberty will not be accountable on the day of judgment. Number two, a person who is insane or mentally ill and could not tell right from wrong will not automatically be accountable on the day of judgment. A person who was forced to do the wrong will not be accountable. A person who never received the message from Allah will not be accountable. And scholars also said a person who received the wrong message about Islam and didn't have the opportunity to see the right message, they will not be held accountable. What happens to them? Only Allah knows, but we know that Allah is just. One statement comes from Ibn Kathir, the tafsir commentator of the Quran. He says, we believe and think that on the day of judgment, Allah will give them a different trial that is befitting for that day. And they will be ordered to do something that is appropriate for that day. If they pass it, they pass it. If not, then they have willed to be doomed. Finally, brothers and sisters, my last question. How is it justice from Allah that He created us and put obligations upon us when we didn't ask for it? This is the most profound existential question that many people constantly ask and think about. And it's been explored by Muslim scholars and philosophers and lots of people who have highlighted Allah's justice and wisdom. In very simple terms, I will say it for time's sake. Allah subhanahu wa ta'ala, His creation of us is not an obligation, it is a divine favor. Allah did not create you because He needs you or it's an obligation or to hurt you. He created you as a divine favor. The fact that He put you on this earth and gave you life and intelligence and gave you free choice and a being was actually meant for you as a favor. It's to value you. Secondly, He created us not out of need, nor because He wants us to worship Him, but so that you can receive and feel His mercy, His blessings, the happiness and joy of it, and receive His rewards. Number three, He created us to bestow His blessings and guide us towards His mercy. Our relationship with Allah is one of servitude, where He is not required to seek permission for His creation. Life's tests serve to elevate us towards perfection and accountability, reflects his justice, as he does not demand the impossible. And he considers individual hardships. He considers your hardships. Ultimately, creation reflects a balance between Allah's justice and his grace, where punishment is due to justice and blessings arise from his generosity. There is a longer version that I can answer that, but I will leave you with that fundamental. If you are seeking an even deeper answer, then you are asking me to have the knowledge of God and Allah, and I am not Allah. I am a humble servant like you who was created in this world, and I have chosen to read Allah's words and let them enter my heart. And I have seen what Allah has to offer me and who He is. That in itself saves you from all these doubts, and you start to connect yourself and become grateful and being full of love as if you are living in paradise in this world. Woe to those, and I feel very sorry for those who have never had this taste of guidance and blessings. May Allah subhanahu wa ta'ala make us among the just and the equitable. And may Allah not only make us among the just, may we be among the muhsineen, with the ones who act in kindness above just the justice. You know, Allah doesn't want us just to act with each other, just what's your right. No, Allah wants us to be even better. Give more. You owe someone something, give him a little bit more. Just in case, say to yourself, in case. Because we can never know perfectly if we have done justice to others. I'd rather be on the day of judgment with nothing against me than for me. As Umar ibn al-Khattab radiallahu anhu used to say, I'd rather raise to Allah, if I was given the option between this one or that one, to have nothing for me, but nothing against me. People owing me rather than me owing them. So brothers and sisters, if you want Allah's justice, then you be just. And next week, inshallah, we will talk about Allah's laws and His guidance in Sharia, in how He put the laws of justice for us in our lives. It'll be a very good lesson. There'll be some questions that I'll be touching on that are controversial today, but we want to clarify them. And bi-idhnillah, by the will of Allah, you will see and your heart will be at ease that Allah never has ever put any law or command unless it was so fair and just and equitable and it is best for you, inshallah. Hada wa sallallahu nabina Muhammad wa alhamdulillahi rabbil alameen.
1: 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That was Sheikh Bilal Asad with part two of The Promise of Perfect Fairness. Next up is What's On.
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3: Assalamu alaikum, everyone. Welcome again to this wonderful Sunday morning on RFM What's On program. Today, this morning, I have with me Brother Kevin. How you going, Kev?
4: I'm doing just fine. Wa alaikum salam. How are you?
3: Alhamdulillah, Rabbil Alameen, Alhamdulillah. Yeah, pretty good, mate, pretty good. How about we get cracking? What's going on in the next week or so?
4: Okay, so first up, we've got the Sisters Jalsa Eid Picnic at the Park, brought to you by the Amina Institute, the Muslim Girls Club, and the Muslim Community of South Australia. Join us for a beautiful Sisters Jalsa Eid picnic at the park. Let's come together for a day of sisterhood, reflection, fun, and connection as we continue the spirit of the sacred months and encourage one another to remain steadfast in our worship and good deeds. It is a reminder on the sacred months. It has interactive games and activities. Shared picnic, of course. You can connect with sisters and you get to relax, learn, laugh, and grow together. It takes place this afternoon at 11 a.m. until 2 p.m. And the location will be at Fremont Park Playground, Corner Main North Road and Yorktown Road, Elizabeth Park, SA 5113. And the age is for sisters 16 and above only. So bring yourself a plate to share, and it's free of charge. So what else is on, Khaled?
3: This is coming up for Councillor Yasser Ajrish. He's going for mayor of Camberwell City. Council, and it's meet your elected member and mayoral candidate, coffee catch up. So he's wanting to catch up over coffee, come and chat, raise concerns, share ideas, work together for a stronger and connected community. He's had a couple of on already yesterday, but today, this morning, from 11 a.m. To 12 p.m., he's at Cafe Vabene at Campbelltown. So get out there. There's not going to be any speeches or scripts. It's just a chance to meet your elected member and mayoral candidate, raise issues, share ideas, and talk about the future of the community there up in Campbelltown. So it'll be, good event on by him. Fantastic. What else is going on, Kev?
4: So we've got this thing called Behind Closed Doors. It's an awareness on domestic, family, and sexual violence. What really happens behind closed doors when no one is watching? Some relationships look fine on the outside, but in the reality at home can be very different. As community leaders, imams, teachers, and youth workers, neighbors, etc., we all play a role in creating safer homes. This session opens an important conversation about the signs of DFSV, how it shows up in our community, and how we can support and refer people safely and appropriately, because every home deserves safety and dignity. This will be on Sunday, the 21st of June, from 1 p.m. until 2:30 p.m. at the Al Salam Community Center. If you want to find out more information, you can look on our website. What else is on, Khaled?
3: 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What else is going on, Kevin?
4: So we've got this event called Cinema and My Conscience, which is Adelaide's first Muslim movie club. Watch the movie at your convenience and then join us for an insightful faith-based discussion. The discussion session is on the 24th of June at 7 p.m. at the Islamic and Middle Eastern Library of South Australia, 6 Rosetta Street, West Croydon, SA 5008. And the movie of the month will be Brave from Pixar. What else is on, Khaled?
3: No, that's about it, mate. So that wraps us up for another week. That's our 50th episode. And so in a couple of weeks' time, we'll be celebrating our 1 year on air here on Radio Adelaide with Muslim Magazine and Air FM. So I reckon we're going to have we're going to do a competition with a good prize. So we'll give more information out in a couple of weeks' time on our anniversary episode. 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
4: Thank you.
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5: Good morning, Air FM listeners. It is easy to forget that Israel is still launching daily attacks on our brothers and sisters in Gaza, So here's an update. As of early June 2026, the overall Palestinian death toll in Gaza since October 7th, 2023, stands at approximately 72,971 killed and over 173,128 injured, according to the latest Gaza Health Ministry figures. Independent studies confirm the true scale of violent deaths is even higher when accounting for those under rubble and indirect causes. In the last 7 days, Israeli military actions, including airstrikes, shelling, gunfire, and drone strikes, have continued on a near daily basis, resulting in roughly 15 to 30 additional deaths and dozens of injuries. With recent strikes reported in areas like central Gaza and residential zones, the ceasefire took effect on October 10th to 11th, 2025, under the U.S. brokered plan, but remains extremely fragile, deep into its 8th month, with very limited progress on later phases. Saudi Arabia, which has pledged significant direct funding, around $1 billion, toward Gaza's recovery as part of broader Gulf commitments, has expressed growing disappointment with the slow pace of reconstruction efforts. Riyadh has highlighted that much of the promised aid remains undisbursed due to ongoing Israeli restrictions on materials, access, and movement, which have severely hampered rebuilding projects and left critical infrastructure in ruins. Israel has also imposed the latest blockade of all aid to Gaza by sealing crossings, particularly following recent regional tensions, further worsening the humanitarian situation and stalling recovery. Palestinian authorities and monitors report ongoing systematic IDF ceasefire violations, with more than 3,000 documented incidents since October 2025. These have caused over 900 to 970 Palestinian deaths and thousands of injuries since the truce began, plus hundreds of bodies recovered from rubble. Violations include repeated airstrikes and bombing of civilian areas, artillery and tank shelling on neighborhoods and displacement camps, direct gunfire often near or beyond designated lines, drone attacks, raids, and property demolitions across the strip, continuing on a near daily basis. This pattern of continued military activity keeps the suffering real and daily. Families grieving fresh losses, communities living in fear, and hopes for genuine recovery fading, even as the world looks elsewhere. We'll keep monitoring closely and bring you the latest. This has been your Gaza summary for Air FM. Stay safe, stay informed, and take care. The situation in the Middle East as of June 11th, 2026. The 2026 Iran war, launched February 28th by coordinated U.S.-Israeli strikes on Iranian nuclear sites, military infrastructure, civilian infrastructure, including a girls' school and leadership, killing Supreme Leader Ali Khamenei, saw a fragile extended ceasefire from early April unravel in recent days. Iran retaliated earlier with ballistic missiles and drones. Hezbollah engaged from March 2nd with rocket and FPV drone barrages on northern Israel. Israeli forces conducted extensive operations in Lebanon. After months of brinkmanship over the Strait of Hormuz, Iranian tolls/control versus U.S. naval presence/Project Freedom. A U.S. Apache helicopter incident on June 8th prompted renewed U.S. strikes on Iranian targets June 9th to 10th, including Tomahawk missiles and airstrikes on air defenses/radar and civilian infrastructure. Iran responded with strikes on Gulf states and threats over Hormuz. Both sides accuse the other of violations. Casualties are in the thousands regionally, with massive displacement and economic disruption. Balanced analyses. Scott Ritter, John Kiriakou, Colonel Douglas McGregor, plus Western media perspective. Scott Ritter argues the U.S./Israel effort has largely collapsed, with Iran showing resilience via hypersonic missiles, drone swarms, and sustained capabilities. He warns Lebanon operations and Hormuz tensions, now reignited by fresh strikes, risk broader escalation, viewing ceasefires as processes, not endpoints. John Kiriakou sees the conflict as heavily influenced by Israeli priorities over direct U.S. interests. Iran posed no existential threat to the U.S. Regime change failed, and renewed strikes underscore the need for genuine diplomacy. Colonel Douglas McGregor describes an ongoing escalation trap, with Iran demonstrating strategic staying power and U.S./Israeli actions exposing vulnerabilities without clear off-ramps. Western media, NYT, Reuters, AP, Al Jazeera, report U.S. tactical strikes and high interception rates alongside Iranian/Gulf counteractions, persistent Hezbollah activity, civilian tolls, especially Lebanon, Hormuz disruptions, and the ceasefire's practical breakdown amid fresh violence. Trump's constantly changing claims versus conflict reality. Trump has repeatedly claimed an agreement was imminent or days away, reportedly 38 times since February, declaring total victory soon, final throes of talks, Iran offering major concessions and breakthroughs via mediators. He announced ceasefires as paths to peace and pushed Project Freedom. Reality. After months of fragile extensions, U.S. strikes resumed yesterday, June 10th, following the helicopter incident, with threats of more hard attacks if no deal. No regime collapse, ongoing Lebanon/Hezbollah frictions, contested Hormuz, and stalled core negotiations. Highlighting the gap, regime collapse, ongoing Lebanon/Hezbollah frictions, contested Hormuz, and stalled core negotiations. Highlighting the gap.

0: and Beirut suburbs, displacing over 1.2 million Lebanese civilians, many from the south, and exacerbating refugee crises. Iran, major hits on nuclear/military/refinery/naval sites and civilian areas from initial and recent strikes, retaliatory capacity impacted but active. Oil production disrupted. Fresh U.S. strikes add to damage. Israel, reflecting videos/reports from Israeli residents, citizen smartphone footage, local first responders, and independent channels. Iranian ballistic missiles, often cluster munitions, and Hezbollah rockets/FPV drones cause documented localized destruction. Northern Israel, Safed, Naharata, Kiryat Shmona, Galilee/Golan, Haifa, barrages/drones damaged homes, vehicles, infrastructure, and military sites, for example, direct hits, Iron Dome related. Videos show craters, fires, shattered structures, emergency responses, and injuries. Central areas, Tel Aviv, Petah Tikva, Shoham, Rishon LeZion, impacts on apartments, schools, roads. Resident footage captures debris, smoke, hospital scenes, sirens, and disruptions. Penetrations produced visible civilian/property damage despite most interceptions. Balanced assessment of volatility, plus what I think happens in the next 4 weeks to early July 2026. Volatility is extremely high and escalating. Fresh U.S.-Iran strikes have undermined the ceasefire, Hormuz tensions risk global energy shocks, and Lebanon operations continue with mutual accusations. Ritter, Kiriakou, and McGregor emphasize Iranian resilience, U.S./Israeli operational challenges/overreach, and lack of sustainable exits. Western coverage notes tactical actions, but highlights civilian/humanitarian costs, displacement, especially Lebanon, and diplomatic fragility. Core issues, nuclear, proxies, shipping, sustain high risks of miscalculation. My analysis for the next 4 weeks. Renewed strikes introduce greater uncertainty. Diplomacy may intensify under pressure. Mediators pushing extensions/deals, but with low trust. Reduced to moderate flare-ups, likely in Lebanon/Hormuz, with possible tit-for-tat responses. Trump's pattern suggests continued claims of leverage/progress alongside threats. Best case, quick de-escalation back to talks with eased disruptions. Worst case, broader exchanges if Hormuz or Lebanon spirals. Overall, expect tense volatility with partial containment efforts rather than resolution. Fast-moving and high stakes globally.
1: Thanks, Grok, and thank you all for joining us this week. Thanks to Sheikh Bilal Assad, Khalid, and Aziz.
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Good morning and welcome to Primetime Jazz. I'm your host, Richard Michael, for the next 2 hours. I hope you can join me for some chilled out Sunday jazz, something you may have heard before, something you may not have heard before. Let's hope you enjoy the show. Let's start off with some Leo Parker, and this song is from his album, Let Me Tell You All About It. And this is Low Brown.

Leo Parker from his Blue Note album, recorded in 1961 at the Van Gelder Studios in New Jersey. That's his, I'm not sure how many albums he'd recorded up until this one, but it's a really, really good album because he plays baritone sax with Bill Swindle on tenor saxophone, John Burks on trumpet, Yusuf Salim on piano, Stan Conover on bass, and Pernell Rice on the drums. And a shout out to the first person not one of the first people, but I did hear John Hunt, who I think lives in Melbourne now, local Adelaide jazz player, plays the clarinet as well. He used to play the baritone quite a lot around Adelaide. So shout out to him. You're on Sunday Jazz Cafe. I'm your host, Richard Michael, here on the 14th of June, 2026, and it will be a really, really nice day. I notice there's lots of people in the parks, walking dogs and going for a run, and it's currently around about 14 degrees with a top of 17. Perfect for listening to jazz with a coffee or doing a bit of gardening or whatever you're up to. Let's get a bit more 70s-style jazz or jazz funk, soul jazz, recorded on Atlantic Records. Les McCann bought an album out entitled Talk to the People, and this is North Carolina.

Les McCann recorded an album, Talk to the People, in 1972 on Atlantic Records. That track was entitled North Carolina, with Les McCann piano and vocals, Ken Loving on guitar, James Rouser on bass, Donald Dean on drums, Buck Clark on percussion. And I've always been thinking that maybe this album recorded in 1972 was inspired or had inspired Herbie Hancock recording that iconic album Headhunters, which was recorded in 1973. Let's move on to another track by Leo Wright entitled Indian Summer. It's 23 minutes past 10 here at Radio Adelaide, and this is Rich and Real Radio. I hope you're enjoying Sunday Jazz Cafe. Let's get into some Leo Wright from his album Blue Shout, and this is Indian Summer.

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3: 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It's the show with a passion for percussion and all things rhythmic. So come on in. The rhythm's fine.
4: And the last song we played was Leo Wright from his album Blues Shout, recorded in 1960, and that was Indian Summer. And we're now in winter, but I do like an Indian summer in autumn. It's really, really nice. I hope you're enjoying the show. This is Sunday Jazz Cafe. I'm your host, Richard Michael. And the time here at Radio Adelaide on your Radio Adelaide clock is 29 minutes to 11. Let's move on to some Lou Donaldson. Recorded an album even before Leo Wright recorded his album in 1959 on Blue Note. And he recorded an album entitled Lightfoot. This is a song, Green Eyes.

Lou Donaldson from his album Lightfoot, recorded on Blue Note Records in 1959. That track was Green Eyes. Lou Donaldson's an alto saxophone player, Herman Foster piano, Peck Morrison on bass, Jimmy Wormworth on drums, and Ray Barretto on the congas. Let's go to Germany now and play something completely different. I thought I'd play some contemporary jazz just to shake things up a bit. This is by a band, the Kari Eikonen Trio, and they have a fantastic album recorded in 2015 called Beauteous Tales and Offbeat Stories, with Karl Eikonen on piano, Ara Yara Kalin on double bass, and Marku Onskrum on the drums. And this track is entitled Purab Dieser See.

Kari Eikenen trio from Germany, from their album Beauteous Tales and Offbeat Stories, recorded on Ozella Records in Germany. And if you like that contemporary jazz style, you can listen to Primetime Jazz on a Wednesday night from 8 o'clock till 10 p.m. And there is more music like that. And you can listen to presenters Michael McEwen, John Burke, Steve and Lizzie, and myself. I'm quite often on Primetime Jazz. But this morning you're listening to Sunday Jazz Cafe. And the next song we're going to play is from Japan. And this is an album that I've had for a little while. I haven't played too much of it, but I really like it. And I thought it might fit the Sunday theme. This is Mabumi Yamaguchi Quartet, recorded an album in 1978, entitled Leeward. And this is the title track, Leeward.

Umi Yamaguchi Quartet, and that album is entitled Leeward, and that is the title track. You're listening to Sunday Jazz Cafe. I hope you're having a great day. It looks fantastic out there, just looking out through the window in the studio here. So I hope you're enjoying the sunshine somehow, whether you're sitting in the garden having a coffee or going for a run, however you're listening to us here at Radio Adelaide. And I hope you're going to continue listening to us. Louis Gasca is a Latin jazz, jazz fusion player, trumpeter, flugelhorn player, recorded an album in 1972 entitled For Those Who Chant. And this song is track one, entitled Street Dude.

0: Louis Gascar from his 1972 album recorded on Blue Thumb Records, entitled For Those Who Chant. And that song was entitled Street Dude. Louis Gascar is a trumpeter, flugelhorn player. And the interesting thing is on that album, Carlos Santana plays guitar with Neil Schroen also on guitar. Also on this album is Mike Shreve, who played drums for Santana and was in that famous film clip at Woodstock playing Soul Sacrifice, with Lenny White also on drums, Richard Kersmore on organ, and a great, great album from Louis Gascar.
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0: 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I hope you're enjoying the show. This is Sunday Jazz Cafe. Let's get into the second hour of the show. And we're going to start off with some Jimmy Giuffre, just something different. Recorded an album in 1990, I'm not sure when the exact timeline when this came out, but it was recorded originally on Verve Records and then reissued on ECM. And the album is entitled Just 1961, and this song is Scootin' About.

That's Jiro Inagaki and his Soul Media from an album entitled Funky Stuff, recorded on Nippon Columbia in 1975. And if you like jazz funk or jazz soul in a modal form, you might like to check this album out. Fantastic album. Has a real Pharoah Sanders sort of vibe to it. And I hope you enjoyed that one, because it's a great album, Funky Stuff, from Jiro Inagaki and his Soul Media. And that track was entitled Gentle Wave. Johnny Griffin recorded an album in 1958 on Riverside Records. That's the Johnny Griffin Sextet, and that is the name of the album. And this is a track entitled What's New?

Johnny Griffin Sextet from his self-titled album recorded in 1958 on Riverside Records, recorded in New York City. On that album is Pepper Adams on baritone sax, Donald Byrd on trumpet, Kenny Drew on piano, Wilbur Ware on bass, Philly Joe Jones on the drums, and that, you'd have to say, is a very stellar lineup. And shout out to my fellow jazz presenter, Michael McEwen. He is a massive Pepper Adams fan. And you can catch him on Primetime Jazz next Wednesday between 8 and 10. So tune in if you want to listen to the latest and Michael's take on the jazz world. Johnny Hodges is our next artist up on the record platter. Recorded an album, Blues Aplenty, in 1958 on Verve Records. And this track is Honey Hill.

Johnny Hodges and his orchestra from his Blues Aplenty album. That track was Honey Hill, recorded in 1958 on Verve Records. Let's move to a current day album. I haven't played any brand new jazz on the show today, so this was released in 2026, recorded in 2025 in the south of France on ECM, and it's by tenor saxophone player Joe Lovano, and he has teamed up with Julian Lager. And Julian Lager is a guitarist, Ashanti Santi Di Barino on the bass, Will Colquhoun on the drums. And I don't know if you're up with rock music, but Will Colquhoun was the drummer for the band Living Colour. And they're going to play a Charlie Hayden song entitled First Song.

Joe Lovano from his album Paramount Quartet, recorded on ECM Records. And that album was recorded in 2025 in the south of France, released in 2026. And that also on that album is a Wayne Shorter song, Lady Day. So well worth checking out if you like current jazz. Joe Lovano never gets, he just gets better, doesn't he? Doesn't muck around. Let's move on to another album that was recorded in 2026 by a Berkeley jazz clarinetist. Had a bit of a brain injury and went out of jazz for quite some time. But when you look back on his discography, you can tell that he's been around the block, so to speak. And that is Harry Scholar. And he's got a new album out, recorded in May this year, with Bill Frisell, Desron Douglas on bass, Jonathan Blake on drums, and produced by Walter Smith III, who is also a very fine saxophonist. Let's hear a track from this album entitled Echoes, and this is Sea of Feeling, Harry Scholar.

Harry Scola from his new album entitled Echoes. And that was released in May 2026 on Red Brick Hill label. I hope you enjoyed that track, and check it out on your streaming service or however you get your music, because it's well worth checking out if you like new jazz from a very, very talented clarinetist. Let's take a deep dive into a new compilation album, and it's the final in the series of these albums, J-Jazz, Deep Modern Jazz from Japan, Volume 5. And this is a track I'm going to play entitled Judy Samba by Seichi Nakamura. And as I said, it's entitled Judy's Samba.

Just before we get into this track, Judy Samba, I'd just like to thank you for listening to Sunday Jazz Cafe. It's almost 11 o'clock. Don't forget to listen to Ici Là-Bas Part 2. And I'll catch you next time on the radio, whether it be Sunday Jazz Cafe or on Primetime Jazz. I've been your host, Richard Michael. I hope you've enjoyed the show. Judy Samba, followed by a little bit of Sonny Rollins and Kenny Dorham, La Villa.

wonderful opportunity. It's allowed me to air my new show, The Mental Health Show, a show that I hope will help you. It's certainly helping me. So, thank you, Radio Adelaide.

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8: 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Rich and real as always. My name is Shampa and I'm hosting what I believe to be, and I'm sure you'll find it to be, a super special episode of The Indian Wave this afternoon. It's a deep conversation with a valued guest who has been on a very special kind of quest for many years now, and she's going to enlighten us about that journey

sharing her inspiring thoughts and experience. My guest, Suman is her name. She'll be with us after we enjoy a beautiful piece of soul-energizing music played from the instrumental track called Lasya, and that's one of the most globally well-known creations on sitar by the renowned artist Anushka Shankar.

0: Wave Show, Suman. It's wonderful to see you in the studio once again. And it's always such a pleasure chatting with you.
1: Thank you so much for having me here again, Champaji. I really enjoy having these chats with you on the radio too. So I'm feeling really happy today to be here.
0: So Suman, I had opportunities to converse with you on this program in the past and get to know about the marvelous things that you have achieved with your treks over really difficult terrains, including Himalayan terrains, and with your wanderings in general. And in fact, I happened to come across a beautiful expression of yours on wandering from your Facebook. Can you please read it out for our listeners?
1: Yes, that post, right. I mean, that was, I was just looking back at some of the photos we took in my last Himalayan trek.
0: Okay.
1: And I saw these, we had to cross this beautiful forest to reach our first campsite. And it was a very dense forest, very misty. So I looked at that photo and just remembered how I felt then. It felt great to be lost. This is the thought that came to my brain then. And I think I wrote, wander into wonder, return to the unknown, enter the woods and forget the way back.
0: Thank you so much. So enchanting. And these words are so perfect coming from you. And I'm sure that our regular listeners remember all those special episodes where you shared your trekking adventures on a radio. And we'll recall some of these during our broadcast today. I had also occasion to get to know about your explorations into different streams of higher thoughts too. And I felt always that you're such a spiritually aware person. In fact, that's the reason for this conversation with you today, which I'm sure will be interesting and inspiring for everyone listening. So can we talk about your captivating journey, I should say, towards spirituality on this show today?
1: Thank you, Champaji. Yes, very happy to share my journey with you and all those listening to this program. And yes, you can call it a quest because that's how it started. And I think it needs to be treated as such with intensity and authenticity. As my teacher says, the effort cannot be lukewarm. And I think the intention needs to be clear. If the intention is to appear calm, then you are already deceiving yourself.
0: Yeah, you need to be true to yourself and to your purpose. And
1: exactly.
0: Thank you for that answer. So what's the essence of spirituality to you? Is it in a fundamental sense the search for a permanent state of being happy in life?
1: I think it's a search which ends when one realizes that there is no journey and no path.
0: Wow, that's terrific. Wonderful.
1: Buddha said, conventionally, there is a path and a traveler. But nirvana is when you realize that there is no path and no traveler and you're not going anywhere. Happiness, bliss, true self, everything is already here. We just have to realize this.
0: This is so interesting and so very deep. But carry on.
1: And somebody said, it is very simple but not easy. It's like dusting the mirror. You know, that's a good analogy. I think they use that in Advaita as well. The dust is, you know, all the illusions, the stories we tell ourselves, the ideas we have about ourselves and others and the world. Yeah, it needs dusting, basically. So it's all there. The mirror is already very shiny.
0: I feel mesmerized listening to all these wise words. Okay, so as a spiritually inclined person, do you feel a deep connection to something bigger than yourself? And can you describe that bigger element or entity from your own innermost beliefs?
1: Yes, so I think the quest here is to understand the workings of one's mind.
0: Okay.
1: And the ego. The ego tends to separate. It says me, them, mine, hers. Good, bad, and so on. And these are inbuilt neural signatures that have helped us survive. That is very essential to us as an organism who is trying to survive. But the same things can also create conflict and the sense of separateness, a sense that I am better or right and they are wrong. me versus them, which is, I think, probably a key reason for human conflicts from the time immemorial. So once we realize that we are all the same, there is no me or them, it's all a mind's construct, we feel a sense of connection with other beings, and a human and others. I feel a profound connection with nature, trees, rivers, and mountains, which may be one of the reasons why I keep going back on these treks.
0: Yes, one can see that.
1: And every now and then I have felt a deeper connection to an energy. I would call that an energy because it's very hard to describe it in any other terms. In fact, in a lot of these ancient spiritualities, they call it, it's undescribable. So there are different names given to this, I think, in different streams, and a god or Brahman or consciousness and so on.
0: So, yes, it is unknown, but very much there.
1: Yes, yes, it's known in a sense, we feel it, but we cannot describe it. There is no description, there is no form, it's formless, it's bottomless, groundless, it's not describable. You feel a sense of energy, the presence.
0: Yes.
1: So it basically constitutes everything. I have sometimes when my awareness is very acute, I have felt that connection.
0: Beautiful.
1: But it's usually brief.
0: Okay, I understand. A little ego is needed for survival, but too much of attachment to self and to things creates a lot of unhappiness. And that was so well explained by you.
1: Thank you.
0: We'll take a pause for music now, and I'd like to play a soul-touching Ravindra Sangeet here that sings about bliss being omnipresent in the world. Indrani Sen sings this beautiful hymn in Bengali, written and composed by Nobel laureate Rabindranath Tagore. Let's have a listen.

0: What a beautiful song that was. Thanks for playing it. And I just remembered when you said the lyrics were composed by Rabindranath Tagore. I remember he was the one who said the journey to your inner self is, it's very simple, but it's not easy. I just remembered that when you said his name.
1: Absolutely wonderful, those words. And welcome back to the interesting conversation with our guest, Suman, dear friends, on journeying towards spirituality. Suman, I'd like to know from you now what crucial happening or experience in your life got you on this journey towards spirituality. I have understood that you have been a pilgrim towards spirituality for some time now. Therefore, this query. Please go ahead.
0: Thank you. I think it was when I turned 40. I think many people call it midlife crisis.
1: Oh, you don't look 40, by the way.
0: Oh, I'm way over 40. Thank you for those kind words. So I think it started with the question of what now? So, you know, I mean, I think I've been extremely lucky that my life has been quite settled now. So I got this feeling, you know, I've achieved this and this, you know, kids are growing up, you know, my life has progressed to where I thought it should be at this stage. So, and then I started questioning, what is the purpose of my life now? You know, and then it moved on to who am I? And then it moved on to what is the meaning of all this, you know, this world? So I think it was a bit of an existential questioning at that stage that I think led me on this path. And I realized to understand this, I need to understand my mind first. So that's how I began.
1: Thank you for sharing your thoughts here about the turning you've reached in life. Now, let's look into that part of you that has delved into different philosophies or faith streams in your quest for a connection with your inner being. This is apart from all the parallel roles that you are placed in that you have just mentioned, being Suman Murthy, living in Adelaide, a doctor by profession who happens to be a mother, wife and daughter, of course, and so on. So please tell us about the elements of the Advaita philosophy that interested you some time back, I remember very well, and your current exploration of Buddhism.
0: Thank you for that question. I think being an Indian and a Hindu, Advaita was, I think, an obvious choice. I mean, I'm not saying there is a connection between Hinduism and Advaita. I think there isn't a connection. Anybody can learn this philosophy.
1: Okay.
0: But we are exposed to it from childhood. You know, our parents are following some aspects of that, and we hear, you know, all these discourses, spiritual discourses around us. So there are many parallels in all these philosophies. And I would urge people to explore them all and go with what you resonate the most with. Advaita, I think the key teaching is that you are not your body and not your mind.
1: Okay.
0: You are not anything that can be observed.
1: A bit complex. It needs studying, deep study.
0: Exactly.
1: And can I just put in a question here?
0: Yep.
1: Your parents were also deeply into philosophy like you?
0: I think they were definitely very religious.
1: Okay.
0: And I think we were a very traditional Orthodox South Indian family. So they were very God-fearing people.
1: Mm-hmm.
0: But also I think my father was a bit open-minded and instilled some of these values into us. Maybe he heard somewhere or learned somewhere. I'm not sure what he did to understand this philosophy. But yes, definitely he instilled some of these qualities of be aware of you who you are. And things like, you know, you are not your body. So don't feel bad when somebody teases you on your appearance, you know, because it's not in your control. You've just happened to be this way on this earth. So I think this is sort of the some of the mental training was provided by, you know, the way he raised us.
1: Oh, beautiful. You really did a wonderful job, as I can see.
0: Thank you.
1: So you started very early into philosophy.
0: Unknowingly. Unknowingly. And I guess I'm lucky that I have that, I guess, that mental capacity to involve myself into the spirituality.
1: Yeah.
0: And I think, yes, the credit goes to him, surely.
1: This is so interesting.
0: No, I was very happy to speak about my father, actually. He recently passed away.
1: Uh-huh.
0: Yeah, so he had a huge influence on the kind of person I am today. So I was very glad to talk about him.
1: Okay, I'm so sorry to hear this.
0: Happens again, part of life. I think impermanence is again another philosophical, understanding where, you know, nothing is permanent, including our lives. So death, in fact, they say death is the only reality
1: yes.
0: that we know. Everything else is our perception of it.
1: Absolutely. Please continue.
0: So coming back to Advaita, as I said, the key teaching is you are not your body and not your mind. Anything that is observable is not you, right? So if you say I'm watching my mind, that I is not you. So it says in underneath our individual identities, there is a deeper unity to existence, and that the sense of separate selves is an illusion. So just I think that the modern Advaita teachers classically give an example of movie screen.
1: Yeah.
0: So they see you go and watch a movie on a screen, and then there's, you know, love stories and wars and floods and fires and everything happening, and you get involved, and sometimes you identify with a character there.
1: Yes.
0: But what Advaita tells you is none of that is real. What is real is the screen. So you are that blank canvas on which the movie of life is projected. So when you see, you know, the screen is not affected by the flood, it doesn't get wet. Or with the fire, it doesn't burn. You know, it's very steady, it's still. They say that is you. You are not the movies, the stories. And then what you do, in fact, what people do is they get to identify themselves with the stories that are being played, and that can lead to suffering, unnecessary suffering. So that is that's one of the key Advaita philosophies. The screen, movie screen, is your pure awareness. Coming to sort of Buddhism, slightly different. Buddhism, especially the middle way, the middle path,
1: yes,
0: they refute even the existence of this pure awareness. They say nothing has inherent existence.
1: I was following you very, very attentively. I'm interested in knowing more.
0: Mm-hmm.
1: You said that the self is pure. Yeah, nothing impacts on it. But human beings have emotions.
0: Mm.
1: So where does that figure in human beings?
0: You mean the emotions?
1: Yeah.
0: Okay.
1: Yeah.
0: So emotions, feelings. They are all thoughts.
1: Yes.
0: You know, they are in response to something.
1: But they are very real. Yeah. They impact people.
0: Exactly. Very real. But when you see them as an emotion.
1: Yes.
0: And don't completely immerse in them, create a space between you and the emotion. You can see that yes, I'm getting that emotion. It is very real. But you create that gap between your true self and the emotion. So the suffering is less. So Buddha actually says, you know, suffering is inevitable. So you say we get ill, we get old, you know, and then we have to face death. All of that is real.
1: Yes.
0: So I think a very prominent example in Buddhism is that of the parable of two arrows.
1: Okay.
0: So Buddha says the first arrow is inevitable. Right? It's your physical pain, the sickness, loss, unavoidable conflicts, you know, all of those is the first arrow.
1: Yes.
0: The second arrow is our emotional reaction to it. So you fear, anger, you know, resentment, self-blame, you know, we do various things in response to the first arrow. So he says the first arrow is not under your control, but you can probably not let the second arrow pierce you.
1: Okay.
0: By understanding the philosophy and the ultimate reality.
1: And ordinary people can get to this state?
0: Yes, yes, we can. It needs a long training, unfortunately, because of the way we are conditioned, the way we are raised. And again, in Advaita, they say there is multiple births, and they say it takes you, you know, 10 lives to actually understand and become enlightened. some young people are actually, they look as if they are aware, very aware. So maybe it is, you know, their previous birth's karma, as they say, and they get enlightened a bit quicker. This is a spiritual jargon, I think, some of that I'm saying, but it is definitely possible. We can all become aware of our minds, at least to begin with.
1: What a wonderful world it would be if everybody tried to delve into these kind of philosophies.
0: Yes. So just to, I guess, going back to the movie screen example, from the Buddhism middle way perspective, they say the movie and the screen coexist interdependently.
1: Okay.
0: So they don't, as I said, they refute the existence of even the pure awareness. So for example, you know how through neuroscience we know that our senses that we have, they carry the signals. So if it was all us doing it,
1: yes,
0: then we would not be seeing anything, because the light rays are hitting our eyes and creating an image on the back of our retina. So it's a codependent process. Similarly, listening, you know, it's just vibrations. There's, you know, I actually think music is probably one of the greatest creations of humans. But that has happened because we understand the vibrations and the brain interprets it as music. So basically, these are all very basic things that are out there, but our brain creates this vivid, colorful imagery with beautiful sights and sounds. But what is there actually is vibrations, light, different wavelengths. So that is what exists outside.
1: And that creates the interconnectivity between beings.
0: Exactly, yes.
1: Okay. So once again, Suman, all this is so interesting, and I think we should take a music break now before we continue on this fascinating subject.
0: Yeah, sure.
1: Okay, let's enjoy this spiritual classic from the film Kajal of 1965.

0: That was a beautiful song by Asha Bhosleji. And I'm sure our listeners are enjoying this conversation and all the music we are playing. May I ask you now about the extraordinary achievements in your life in recent years? Yeah, physical, endeavors that ordinary people rarely seek out. To start with, you have been on treks on so many terrains. There was a climb to the Everest base camp around 3 years ago.
1: Yes.
0: And to Spiti Valley in Himachal Pradesh last year.
1: Yes.
0: And I have understood that all these wanderings are, in a deep sense, journeys to your inner self. So can you please expand on these endeavors as excursions towards achieving spirituality?
1: So when I look back, Champaji, I don't think I went on those treks because I was chasing spirituality.
0: Oh, okay.
1: I think I was trying to step out of my comfort zone.
0: Okay.
1: When life is going smoothly, it's not very common for us to question ourselves deeply. It happened to me when I turned 40. but then it's very easy, life gets to you and then you just keep, you're very happy to be in your comfort zone. But when the body and mind are pushed into the discomfort,
0: okay,
1: whether through altitude or exhaustion, uncertainty, isolation, there's so many things that you can encounter.
0: Okay.
1: Many of the routine distractions and your other routines, they just fall away.
0: Mm-hmm.
1: Right? What feels is comfortable in your natural surroundings is not there. For me, trekking became a way of observing my mind more clearly. You notice fear, resistance, impatience, comparison, as well as moments of clarity, stillness, and connection. So it was less about conquering a place,
0: okay,
1: and more about understanding how the mind responds in discomfort.
0: Absolutely.
1: They didn't give me any spiritual answers, but kind of created conditions for deeper attention and reflection. So I could see what was possible. Now, I don't feel I need to keep going back to these treks to achieve that because I have been working in this, for a few years now. So you can actually bring the mountains to you, to where you are.
0: Okay. Beautifully expressed. And I would like to add to that, Suman, a very interesting thing. My nephew is also a doctor.
1: Oh,
0: and
1: okay.
0: He says I get a kind of therapy or spirituality just washing dishes at the sink sometimes. So you meant that, huh? We can do very ordinary things.
1: Absolutely.
0: We can do great things and we are achieving something if we keep our mind focused and...
1: And present.
0: Focused and present. Thank you for that.
1: So your nephew might actually be into Zen, actually. This is what Zen's key teaching is, which I am currently exploring. What they say is you don't need to attain Buddhahood to be aware and present in your current life. One of the other key Zen sayings is, before enlightenment, keep chopping wood. After enlightenment, keep chopping wood. So Thich Nhat Hanh, who is one of the modern Zen masters,
0: okay,
1: he exactly says this, be present, do ordinary things in life with extraordinary awareness. So like washing dishes. do it because it needs to be done.
0: Okay. To continue our chat now, Suman, I remember clearly even today, something you said about participating in the Mahakumbh Mela last year.
1: Yes.
0: You mentioned that you did not go there to wash away your sins, but to be among the many thousands of pilgrims and be touched by the inherent energy of the multitudes that converged at the Sangam in Prayagraj in India at this magnificent occasion. Which brings me to my next thought. I understand very well that spirituality is quite different from practicing a religion with all its rituals. I would like you to expand on this. Please go ahead.
1: I agree, religion and spirituality can go together, but you do not need to be religious to be spiritual.
0: Okay, yes.
1: A person can be deeply religious without much inner reflection. And someone can be deeply spiritual without belonging to any religion.
0: Okay.
1: So to me, spirituality is less about beliefs and rituals.
0: Yes.
1: And more about, you know, attention and presence that one brings to their life.
0: Actually, what you say is absolutely universal, absolutely, without adhering to this religion or that one.
1: Again, all of these are, I feel, in a way, separate us.
0: Okay.
1: So I went to Mahakumbh Mela not to wash my sins, as you said, but to experience the collective energy and devotion of so many people that were gathered, you know, in sincerity and faith. So when someone is, you know, deeply immersed in singing the glory of God, for example, you know, bhajans and kirtans,
0: okay,
1: there can be dissolving of the sense of self. You can be so immersed in that moment.
0: Okay.
1: In that moment, the mind is no longer scattered.
0: Mm-hmm.
1: And that state can be meditative and deeply peaceful. You know, Mirabai's bhajans come to my mind, and so do Kabir's poems. And Sufism, for example, often expresses spirituality through music and devotion. So yes, you can be religious and spiritual. So they're not mutually exclusive. But, you know, you don't have to be.
0: Yes, I understand that. So, a question now, if you like to answer. Have you sought a contemporary spiritual guru or mentor to guide you on your path towards spirituality?
1: No, I do have a guru, and I'm, I think, deeply grateful to the universe for aligning my path to meet his. So all these questions and uncertainties that I had in my mind, and I think I was on the path already of spirituality, but he acted as a catalyst. So yeah, currently we are in the process of, you know, more deeper explorations. So it's been a good journey with him. I have somebody to fall back onto when I am uncertain of things. And spirituality can be very confronting because you see clearly what is happening in your mind and you are not distracted. It can create a lot of inner conflict because the ego doesn't give up that quickly. So it's good to have an anchor or a guru. So I would definitely recommend going with a guru.
0: Okay. Wonderful. Thank you for that. Now, what about meditation and prayer? Do they both play a big and essential part in the endeavor towards attaining spirituality?
1: I think yes. Otherwise, everything we spoke about just remains as a concept.
0: Okay.
1: And you actually need to experience what we just spoke about to actually get into it. And both meditation and prayer can offer that if you're able to keep your mind unscattered during that minute. But what happens with meditation, basically you sit and you focus on something like a breath, which is there, right? Which is with us all the time. Mm-hmm. So we focus on the breath that acts as one of your anchors during the meditation. Every time you get distracted, you can come back to the breath. So just sit calmly, no need to do anything. Some people do chanting. Again, that's again just trying to bring the focus onto something. So it's not about what you're chanting, but about something you're,
0: yes,
1: chanting. And different religions do different types of chants. So you sit, you watch your breath, and then you watch your thoughts.
0: You are your breath. Your life is your breath, right?
1: Exactly.
0: Okay.
1: And you can't actually control your breath, right? It comes, it goes on its own volition. You need to be breathing. I mean, you can probably hold it for a little bit.
0: Mm-hmm.
1: So there is some, you know, voluntary aspect to it. But basically, it's involuntary. It keeps doing what it's doing, whether you're paying attention or not. So it's a good, I think, anchor to get to. But similarly, so are your thoughts. We think we control our thoughts, but we don't.
0: Mm-hmm.
1: And you only realize that when you're sitting for meditation, you realize you have absolutely no control on your thoughts. They keep coming, they keep going, and then one thought follows the next thought. It's like a chain. Sometimes you don't even know when you're watching very carefully how the thoughts jump from one to the other. So, and then it's identification with these thoughts that can sometimes create problems for us. So that is what is meditation. It's not to become calm, but it's to watch very carefully what's happening in your mind.
0: So it's not an easy thing,
1: yeah,
0: to do.
1: No,
0: meditate,
1: no, exactly,
0: and attain some wisdom.
1: Yeah. It's a lifelong process.
0: Yes, yes. Okay, but one should try. Huh? Meditation is very good. Yes.
1: Yeah. It is good, depending on what your goal is in life. it's good to just sit and see what is happening in the current moment.
0: Mm-hmm.
1: Because our thoughts are everywhere, in the past, in the future, very rarely in the present moment.
0: And may I ask, how do you meditate? How do you do it, if I can ask that?
1: I explored various types of meditative practices, including chanting. And my teacher actually initially started with Brahma Mandala type of meditation, which is you're chanting, you know, Bija Mantra. So basically, again, all of this is to get your mind, you know,
0: okay,
1: on a leash,
0: so to say.
1: And then there are some open-eyed meditations as well. So you're focusing on an object. And that I think in some form of Tibetan Buddhism they do that.
0: Mm-hmm.
1: So your eyes open, you're focusing on one object. And again, all of this is to train your mind to focus, you know, and not be scattered. So that is another type of meditation. So I've explored various things. I try different things. And Zen sort of meditation is to just sit, watch your breath and watch your thoughts.
0: Or wash dishes.
1: Wash dishes. Wash dishes with complete presence, complete attention.
0: Yes, okay. So it is a state you're in, yeah? Detached from everything around you, and you're just focused on what you're doing or thinking.
1: You're not completely detached because you still hear sounds.
0: Yes.
1: You know, there are still sounds and you recognize that they are sounds. Maybe once you reach at that stage, maybe nothing else matters. But for me, I still, you know, hear sounds and there's sensations. My back is hurting and my knees complaining.
0: I know.
1: All of that. But you are aware of all of that, you know, rather than being not completely aware of everything that's going on.
0: Thanks for sharing these thoughts with our listeners. And I think we should take a music break now. And it is your call. Can you please announce the song that you have selected to be played here?
1: Thank you, Shampaji. It is called Lokada Kalaji. It is a Kannada folk song that was originally written by Shishunala Sharif. He was a 19th century poet and philosopher. He was actually called Kabir of South India because he was born a Muslim and his guru was a Hindu Brahmin. So using simple words and metaphors, his poems often convey deeper meaning about life and the illusions we live in. So Lokada Kalaji was reinvented and sang in a modern way by Raghu Dixit in his album A Courtyard Jam.
0: Okay, and I'm so thrilled to be playing this song after the introduction you gave us.

0: back, everyone. Suman, I understand that to be a spiritual person, you need a lot of strength. The strength to be in command of yourself, the strength to reflect calmness and resilience, and the moral strength to have an unwavering connection to core human values. And above all, I believe that a spiritual person is essentially compassionate and kind, and as I've mentioned, well connected to humanity. Your comments, please.
1: I agree with a lot of what you said, but I think probably a misconception that a spiritual person is always calm, because okay. That is impossible for any human. Maybe bar a few great yogis who are meditating in Himalayas, even they get annoyed when somebody goes and disturbs them.
0: Okay.
1: But spirituality does not mean becoming emotionless or permanently calm, because what we realize is emotions still arise, like we discussed before. The difference is that the awareness creates the space around them.
0: Mm-hmm.
1: You begin to see anger as anger, fear as fear, and not completely identify with them. As a result, these emotions tend to pass quickly without, you know, causing too much suffering. Mm-hmm. So that is this bit of a difference there.
0: And that happens to be the target, actually. Yeah. In order to be happy, we started with these words. So now, if you like to answer, can you please share some examples from your everyday routine, how to cope with stress and unexpected difficulties and all the negativities that come up in life that can crop up any time?
1: Yes, again, as I said earlier, it's just understanding that the emotions, the feelings will come based on your past conditioning and, you know, your past memories, and a lot of factors contribute to how you feel in a certain situation. Two different people will react completely differently to one situation. And that is how them as a being is made, right? So understanding that is really helpful in such a situation. I think I have learned to not repress my feelings or emotions,
0: okay.
1: But I think what helps is seeing what is arising very clearly. And then your body actually doesn't let you ignore it, right?
0: Mm-hmm.
1: So when you are getting, say, for example, when you're feeling anger rising,
0: mm-hmm.
1: you can feel a constriction in the throat, or maybe your heart starts to beat faster. So when you start practicing meditation and watching yourself, your body and your mind, you actually realize, I am getting angry.
0: Mm-hmm.
1: So that itself is enough to just calm things down. It kind of deflates it a little bit. So rather than, you know, bursting out and carrying on in the same mood all day, when you see it very clearly, it actually calms mm-hmm. down a lot quicker.
0: Yes, this is very helpful, I must say. Yes.
1: If you ask my daughter, she'll say, oh, Amma is so reactive to everything.
0: Okay.
1: But she too has noticed that I'm much calmer now, and I quickly calm down compared to before.
0: Beautiful. We continue to be human beings and not saints.
1: Exactly.
0: Because we have to live in this world and face everything.
1: Yeah.
0: And we may not be able to control our emotions all the time. But when you do face difficult situations, try to get over quickly.
1: Mm.
0: That's what you're saying.
1: Yeah.
0: And my husband says that too to me. Now, the quest for spirituality is always on within many individuals across the globe. Can you please share some thoughts on the fact that it is vital for human societies to have an ever-flowing fountain of spirituality for the well-being of not only the spiritual thinker, but for the good of humanity itself? We know this to be true. Can you expand on it for our listeners, please?
1: I think my message would be that spirituality begins with honesty.
0: Okay.
1: So much of what we call myself, our thoughts, reactions, emotions, that spirituality begins with honesty.
0: Okay.
1: So much of what we call myself, our thoughts, reactions, emotions, you know, even many of our preferences as well, they arise from causes and conditions. We did not consciously choose, you know, like genetics and upbringing and environment. experiences and other countless influences on a daily basis. Yet we live with the belief that we are fully in control of life.
0: Okay.
1: For me, spirituality is gradually seeing through that illusion. And interestingly, this insight does not really make life meaningless or passive. In fact, it often makes us more compassionate, less judgmental, less reactive, and more present. When we understand we are all in this together, we often, we begin to live with humility and acceptance because we see how deeply interconnected and conditioned human life really is.
0: Beautifully expressed. I agree with you totally there. So Suman, what's the journey ahead of you now?
1: I think the journey continues to be one, still of inquiry and continuing to explore what the ultimate reality is, while also becoming more stable in living these insights in everyday life. Because even after glimpses of clarity, the conditioning of the mind and the pull of the ego can draw us back again and again into confusion, fear, identification, and so on.
0: It's very difficult, I understand.
1: It's not easy. So for me, spirituality is not an achievement or a destination, but an ongoing practice of awareness. I also feel deeply grateful and privileged to be even on this path. I recognize that many conditions have supported this journey, psychological disposition, life experiences, as I said, the upbringing that I received from my father especially, and a certain degree of stability in life. When someone is struggling with illness, trauma, emotional pain, really trying to survive and provide for their family, spirituality in sort of a deeper contemplative sense may not always be feasible or accessible.
0: True.
1: That recognition itself has made me less judgmental and more compassionate towards others. So the journey ahead is not just about understanding reality, but also about living with humility, compassion, and awareness each day.
0: So well said again, and you're so humble to put it down all to being privileged. Thank you so much for sharing your truly inspiring thoughts, a fascinating glimpse into the journey towards spirituality, so very interesting and so thrilling to me all the way.
1: Thank you very much for having me, Shampaji. I had a great time conversing with you regarding what occupies my mind a lot these days. So I'm glad to be sharing that with the audience.
0: And I'm sure our audience today have heard you with great attention throughout this program and have loved every bit of it, all the wise things you said and the guidelines you gave us. Thank you very much once again.

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Catch up with this program again on demand on website radioadelaide.org.au whenever you wish to within the next 4 weeks' time. Your host Shampa leaves you today with an uplifting song to enjoy from the movie Zindagi Na Milegi Dobara. Der Lagi Lekin, sung by Shankar Mahadevan, and the beautiful lyrics are by Javed Akhtar. Have a wonderful week ahead. Take care and goodbye for now.

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1: In the past, Telstra may have sold you a phone plan you didn't need, didn't understand, or couldn't pay for. Since then, we've been helping with refunds or other assistance. The current program you didn't need, didn't understand, or couldn't pay for. Since then, we've been helping with refunds or other assistance. The current program is ending on the

A piece you've probably heard of, but might not actually have heard. It's the jig. It's the jig which traditionally follows Pachelbel's canon. Took me ages to find a performance of it. There will be some more approaches to Pachelbel's most famous work a little later in the program, though not a performance of the canon itself. Let me begin, though, with one of those beautiful things that Ralph Vaughan Williams did with an English folk tune. Five variants of Dives and Lazarus in a performance by the Sydney Symphony Orchestra conducted by Carl Peeney.

Five variants of Dives and Lazarus by Ralph Vaughan Williams. Composed, as I discovered, squinting at the booklet for the 1939 New York World's Fair. Performed there by the Sydney Symphony Orchestra, conducted by Carl Pini. More music now by George Butterworth, a friend and colleague, folk song collector, alongside Ralph Vaughan Williams. All I need to tell you about his career as a composer. Born 1885, died 1916. A casualty of the Somme. This rhapsody, A Shropshire Lad, inspired by the poetry of A.E. Housman, is performed by what was the South Australian Symphony Orchestra, conducted by Sir Bernard Hines.

Rhapsody, A Shropshire Lad by George Butterworth, the South Australian Symphony Orchestra, conducted by Sir Bernard Hines. The combination of a consort of viols and a solo voice is something we're very familiar with from the late Tudor period, the songs of Henry Purcell. Here, fretwork and the countertenor Michael Chance. I could say, try and guess the composer. In fact, I will say, try and guess the composer.

Michael Chance, Fretwork, and Put Away Forbidden Playthings, a song by Elvis Costello. I promised you at the start of the show a few new approaches to Pachelbel's famous canon. Here's a set of variations on that work by the New Zealand-born, Australian-based jazz pianist Mike Nock.

Variations on Pachelbel's Canon by the New Zealand-born pianist Mike Nock. This is Classical Sundays on Radio Adelaide 101.5 FM. I'm Ewart Shaw. I didn't get to every concert in this year's Hills Summer Chamber Music Festival, but I did discover one remarkable new work, well, new to me. St. John's Church, the Hendrickson Orchestra conducted by William Hennessy, and a concerto grosso, the Concerto Grosso No. 1 of the Swiss-born composer Ernest Bloch, written in 1925 to prove to his composition students that tonalism, under threat from so many new ways of writing music, still had something to offer. It's in four movements, prelude, dirge, pastoral and country dances, and a mighty fugue introduced by the viola.

Now, isn't that a treasure? The first of the two Concerti Grossi, written by Ernest Bloch, performed there by the Israel Chamber Orchestra, conducted by Yoav Talmi, with Irit Rob playing the piano. Wonderful, wonderful work. I'm delighted that I got a chance to share it with you. Now, I mentioned earlier, celebrated Pachelbel canon. Here is the well-known, well-loved American Irish fiddle player with her approach to the work.

Eileen Ivers, Pachelbel's Bells, Frolics. Wonderful stuff. Now, this is Classical Sundays on Radio Adelaide 101.5 FM. I'm Ewart Shaw. Earlier in the programme, we had a rhapsody inspired by the County of Shropshire and the poetry of A.E. Houseman, a Shropshire lad. Norfolk. Very flat, Norfolk, as a character in a play by Noel Coward once remarked, but it has inspired some beautiful rhapsodies, including this one by Ralph Vaughan Williams.

The first Norfolk Rhapsody of Ralph Vaughan Williams, performed there by the Melbourne Symphony Orchestra, conducted by Sir Bernard Hines. Let me return to the combination of solo voice and viol consort. The music of Sally Beamish in Dreaming, the tenor Paul Agnew.

Caliban's words from The Tempest, set by Sally Beamish, performed there by the tenor Paul Agnew and the viol consort Fretwork. This is Classical Sundays on Radio Adelaide 101.5 FM. And, okay, when I went looking for various people's approaches to Pachelbel's canon, I came across this.

That's all I can really tell you about Maroon 5. But I love the video clip, and I really love the way they've taken the Puckle Bell and made something very, very special out of it. As we come to the end of the program, let me bring you two movements from The Little Suite by Sir Malcolm Arnold. The Dance and March, and they are performed by the West Australian Symphony Orchestra, conducted by David Measham. I'm Ewart Shaw. Thank you very much for your company. I'll be back next month, and I have plans.

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1: We have a bouncer and the doors of perception.
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5: Hello and welcome to Discovery, the National Science Radio Show that provides you with your weekly translated text from the leading scientific journals, and also a lot of stuff from the journals that are really obscure but worth a read. I'm Adam Mark. In this edition of Discovery, we'll feature overcoming ejaculatory dysfunction in male rats, part one of a subject that weighs on us all, gravity and how it works, and a whole lot more. But first, here's the news with Chris Stewart.

You ever been to a slow, boring cricket game or football match and had a bugger of a time getting one of those Mexican waves going? Do your countdowns get greeted by silence and apathy? Well, your problems are over, because researcher Tamás Vicsek from the University of Budapest in Hungary has studied the problem with a mathematical model, so it's all sorted. See, a Mexican wave is all about people in a crowd trying to attain mass behavior. And the mathematics of people cooperating on a large scale is quite a lot like the mathematics of raging bushfires or waves of muscular contractions spreading across your heart. You can simulate the spread of a bushfire if you know something about the way fire jumps from one tree to all of the neighboring trees. Similarly, if you know something about the way an idea, like standing up and waving your hands about like an idiot, gets passed from one person to the next, well, then you can model the Mexican wave. The maths is well known. It's just a new application to a novel situation. And the results of this model, well, apparently, it takes between 2 and 3 dozen people acting together to get the wave going. And startlingly, the wave will only really catch on during a lull in the game, because otherwise, spectators are just too distracted. Well, it isn't all quite so obvious, though, as the researchers predict that studies of this sort will help to predict more dangerous mass behavior, such as riots and fights, that frequently occur during the less exciting parts of sporting contests. Well, it hasn't been the easiest of starts for the poor old euro. First, there was the problem of defining the new currency in the first place. Then the bloody Poms wouldn't have a bar of it and kept the pound. Then, in a gesture towards individual national identity, the EU goes and puts arches all over the notes. I mean, arches, honestly. Now it seems, even the euro coins have been stuffed up. According to this week's Nature Science Update, the euro coins, which were adopted by much of the European Union earlier this year, can release over 300 times the amount of nickel that can cause skin reactions in people allergic to that metal. Now, an obvious answer would be, all right, reduce the amount of nickel then. But the reason isn't just in the quantity of the metal in the coins. The euro coins have two parts, an outer ring surrounding a centerpiece. Each of them are made with a different nickel alloy. And according to Frank Nestle of the University of Zurich, these two parts react with the sweat on your palm when you hold it in your hand. It becomes something like a small battery, and nickel ions are released in the process. These ions can lead to itching in around about 30% of the population. Nickel is usually controlled strictly by regulations, since it's one of the most important allergens in the environment. Objects like earrings, clothing studs, and, yes, coins often contain nickel. The corrosion of the euro coins is a real worry, because it seems that it's going to get worse over time as the coins get handled more and more. And from the as-if-they-needed-the-help department, in a great boon to science, rabbit penises have been artificially grown in the laboratory for the very first time. A team of researchers at the Harvard Medical School have successfully grown major parts of rabbit penises and surgically attached them to live bunnies. Actually, it is a bit of an achievement. Says Anthony Atala of the Harvard team, if you have a child born with ambiguous genitalia, this is a life-changing event. It's quite a feat of tissue engineering, since the penis is, apparently, much more complex than other organs engineered in similar ways. It has a number of functions. It contains very specialized muscles, and unlike, say, the bladder, it's a solid bit of tissue. The most challenging bit to grow is a section of the penis called the corpus cavernosum, the spongy tissue that fills with blood during erection. Yet this is the very bit that the scientists were able to grow. They grew new cells around a scaffold of collagen from the erectile tissue of the rabbits. They removed the original tissues from the rabbit penises, leaving the urethra and the nerves intact, and then reinserted the newly grown erectile tissue. Ah, but does it work? Well, once the rabbit patients had regained consciousness, they were placed in a cage with a female bunny, and within 30 seconds, they were attempting to have sex. And all went well from there. They were able to function fairly normally, copulating and producing sperm like, well, like rabbits. And that's about it from the Discovery News.

0: The telephone of the future will be an even more prominent and versatile part of our lives than it is today. Operating on no more power than an ordinary light bulb, the optical maser will be able to carry hundreds of thousands of telephone calls and television programs all at one time on a single beam of light. A touch of a button, and picture phones bring the conferees together. In seconds, company executives located around the world are deep in discussions over business details. Even printed material is exchanged among the group by telephonic machines, as if they were all in the same room. Junior is getting help with his homework. The program comes from an education center and is carried on a special TV circuit via telephone waveguide, a hollow tube that can carry hundreds of television programs and telephone calls at one time.
1: Not many people study ejaculation control in rats, but a couple that do have recently published seminal research in the erstwhile journal Science, and have also got a mention in Nature, so it must be true. Researchers William A. Truitt and Lick Coolen from the University of Cincinnati have located the spinal cord neurons that control ejaculation. Why is this so interesting to everyone who doesn't possess a penis, I hear you ask? Well, these findings may provide new insights towards the treatment of premature ejaculation and other issues regarding sexual dysfunction in paraplegic men. The researchers injected male rats with a specific toxin, selective SSP saporin, that kills only one group of nerves in the lumbar spinothalamic cells of the spinal cord. For the uninitiated, these are the cells that help transmit information from ejaculation-related signals from reproductive organs to the thalamus of the brain, which is the sensory area of the brain. This procedure was consequently found to disrupt the very last step of the rat's otherwise normal sexual behavior, ejaculation, but did not affect all the other good bits of the sexual response. What does this mean in real terms? Well, post-injection, the male rats were introduced to a willing female rat, not usually in a bar or nightclub, but like any male of any species, once they got the green light to get busy, they displayed the usual responses of getting an erection, chasing her around the cage, and proceeding to mount the consenting female with penetration resulting. They just never climaxed. The lumbar spinothalamic neurons in the lower back are active only after a normal male rat ejaculates, and not simply at mounting or penetration. As we all know, the largest sexual organ we possess is the brain, and is normally involved in the ejaculation reflex. Hence the reason why thinking about your times tables, dead cats on the side of the road, or swimming naked in the Antarctic usually prevents males ejaculating. But curiously, paraplegic men can climax even when the connection between the lower spinal cord and the brain is severed. The researchers worked out the neural circuits involved in this process and suspected that cells in the spinal cord generate an ejaculation reflex. They proposed that the ejaculation generator was processing sensory input from the penis with output to the muscle cells that cause ejaculation. These cells may also carry sensory information back to the brain after ejaculation, hence the warm fuzzy glow that occurs post-ejaculation. It is estimated that 30% of men have problems ejaculating at some time in their lives. Believe it or not, in the porn industry, it is actually a bigger problem that male actors are unable to perform rather than perform too early. Marcel Waldinger, a psychiatrist at the University of Utrecht in the Netherlands, is impressed with the research coming out of the Cincinnati group because it gives clinicians the basic information about what exactly is happening in the brain and spinal cord. The current treatment for patients who display clinical premature ejaculation is with antidepressant drugs such as Paxil and Prozac. Although these drugs perform well in what the industry terms the stopwatch test, they also provide a variety of undesirable side effects because of their effect on other areas of the brain. If future research is able to identify which chemicals activate the spinal neurons, they could improve treatments for male sexual dysfunction or even simulate orgasm, oh dare to dream. Although wildly speculative, it is conceivably possible that once these chemicals associated with the sensation of ejaculation and subsequent pleasurable feelings are identified, it may be possible to find drugs that can produce the same effect. But, unfortunately for you and me, these drugs will be a long time coming.

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0: still to come? Gravity, what's up with that?
1: This is First Captain Marco Reyes of the Red Banner Northern Fleet. Whenever I surface off the Australian coast, I don't listen to the rock and roll. I listen to Discovery, the national science show, for interesting scientific tidbits such as how to avoid radiation sickness and 20 things to do with a spent nuclear reactor. That's how I got to be the great submariner I am today. Gennady?
2: Yes, Captain.
1: Engage the silent drive. Well, that's better. Peaceful, isn't it?
3: This is a story of the future, but not the very distant future. Like all stories of the future, however, its beginnings lie far back in the past. As far back as the first man on Earth to gaze at the stars and wonder if someday, somehow, he might travel to them. Travel through space. Sometimes mishaps occurred, and men paid for them with their lives. But the work went on. Experiments in celestial navigation, astrophysics, aerodynamics, until finally only one obstacle remained. That, as our story begins, turned out to be the oldest obstacle in the history of mankind. The human factor.
4: Astronomers have been looking at the sky for many years wondering, was Albert Einstein right? Since this sort of thing that turns on Chris Stewart and, hey, whatever rocks your boat, here's part one of his two-part series about testing our knowledge of gravity.
5: Chris, a bunch of astronomers from all over the world trained their collective eyes on Jupiter. They weren't looking at the planet's atmospheric stripes or famous giant red spot, and they weren't watching for another comet impact like the beautiful and unsettling images from the impact of Comet Hale-Bopp some years ago. No, this time, the scientists were gathering data that may provide evidence of one of the predictions of Einstein's theory of relativity, the existence of ripples in space and time traveling across the cosmos at the speed of light, known as gravity waves. Now, that's quite a lot to take in all at once, so let's take it one step at a time and start with gravity. The force of gravity is one of those physical phenomena that is so familiar, so constant in our daily experience, that it took thousands of years to even realize it existed at all. When you spend all day, every day, from the moment you were born, stuck to the surface of this planet, you don't tend to think about what it is that's holding you there. It wasn't until Galileo Galilei, in about 1600, dropped heavy objects from the top of the Leaning Tower of Pisa that anyone even realized that an object's acceleration towards the ground doesn't depend on how heavy it is. And it wasn't until the latter half of the 17th century, when Isaac Newton got knocked on a mulse by a falling apple and then nutted out a few equations, that any formal theory of gravity existed at all. Actually, it's pretty unlikely Newton really did get a wallop from a golden delicious. He was on self-imposed exile from London during one of the many bouts of the plague that ran through the great city, and he was staying on a farm that had a few apple trees when he worked on his theory of gravity. But the rest is probably a scientific urban myth. Newton's theory of gravity is this. Take two objects, any two objects, the Earth and the Moon, the Sun and the Earth, an apple and the ground. These two objects are attracted towards each other by a force which we call gravity. And that force depends on the masses of the two objects and the distance between them. The more massive the objects, the bigger the attraction. The wider the separation between them, the smaller the force they feel. This is true even for objects much smaller than the Moon or the Earth. An English guy called Cavendish, back in 1798, measured the force of gravitational attraction between spheres of lead that weighed just a few kilograms. Newton's theory suddenly shed a new light on a hell of a lot of scientific problems of the age. The motions of planets and comets, which had seemed strange and mysterious for centuries, could now be explained by considering their gravitational attraction towards the Sun. Newtonian gravity even led to the discovery of new planets. When astronomers tried to explain the orbit of the planet Uranus, than the farthest flung planet in the solar system that was known. They found that they couldn't quite account for a strange wobble in Uranus's orbit using the sun's gravity alone. Working backwards, they calculated what the effect on the orbit would be from another large but unseen nearby planet. And when they looked a bit harder, then they found the planet Neptune. Yet there were questions that could not be answered by Newton's theory alone. For example, just what is this gravity stuff anyway? How does the Earth know that the sun is there, all those millions of miles away? As far as Newton's theory goes, there is no how or why. There just is. The force between the sun and the Earth, or any other two objects, exists. We can predict how big it is and what it will do. Beyond that, it's still a mystery. In particular, you could ask, does it take any time for the sun to influence the Earth through gravity? If the sun were to just suddenly disappear, when would we know about it? Well, we know that it takes light about 8 minutes to get from the sun to the Earth, which means when we get up early to watch a beautiful sunrise, we actually see it about 8 minutes after the sun really did peak above the horizon. But according to Newton's theory, gravity is instantaneous, so if the sun were to wink out of existence, we would still bathe in sunlight for another 8 minutes, but the Earth would stop orbiting immediately and wander off into space. Newton's theory was a triumph, certainly. But in 1916, a German physicist by the name of Albert Einstein rewrote the book on gravity with the theory of relativity. Einstein had a lot to say about the universe, ideas that turned the world of physics pretty much on its head. One of those ideas changed the way we look at space and time. In Newtonian physics, space and time are the background, the arena in which forces act and objects collide. But in Einstein's world, space and time together participate in events, acting as a single entity, which he called space-time. One way to imagine Einstein's view of gravity is to think of space as a large sheet of rubber, all stretched out. Onto this sheet, place a bowling ball. The bowling ball deforms the sheet around it, makes it curve, and the result is a dip in the sheet with the ball at the center. If a marble is dropped onto the sheet nearby, the marble will roll into the depression made by the ball. It will follow the curve of the sheet. Einstein's theory says that massive objects like planets and stars, even apples and scientists, deform the space-time around them. Other objects nearby move in response to this warping of space-time. So the Earth follows its annual orbit because it is rolling around the dip in space-time made by the sun. But we're not finished with this idea yet. Picture our bowling ball on the rubber sheet and imagine another bowling ball dropped onto the sheet some distance away. The second ball also deforms the rubber sheet, curving the space around it. The change in the shape of the sheet will cause the first ball to move. But the sheet doesn't change shape instantly. It takes a little time for the sheet to bend and stretch and for the effect to reach the first ball. Einstein realized that, in a similar way, gravity doesn't happen instantly either. It takes time to travel across space. In the theory of relativity, nothing can travel faster than light. And so at best, a gravitational influence can travel across space only as fast as a beam of light. Which means if the sun were to disappear suddenly, not only would we not see anything strange for 8 minutes, but the Earth would continue to orbit for that time also, even though there is nothing there to orbit around. But we still haven't talked about why astronomers are keenly watching the planet Jupiter, but we'll just have to wait for next time, when I'll explain about ringing bells with supernovas and using planets as lenses.
4: That was Chris Stewart with part one of his two-part series on gravity and why things suck.
2: Now, Newton's theory is a good theory of physics, but we discovered that it only works under certain limited conditions, the conditions in which we normally find ourselves. But Einstein's theory was more general, more universal than Newton's theory of gravitation. It went beyond it. But Einstein's theory of relativity has its limits, too. And to extend beyond these limits requires a leap of imagination no less great than that needed by Einstein to go beyond Newton.
4: And finally, here's Chris Stewart with some late-breaking science news.
6: New moon?
4: Companion asteroid? Or just another bit of space junk? The jury's still out of the exact nature of the Earth's newest solar system buddy, rather prosaically named J002E2. But whatever this chunk of stuff is, it was discovered by amateur astronomer Bill Young in Arizona. Bill first thought the object was just passing by, but then realized that it was, in fact, orbiting the Earth once every 50 days. Now, other than satellites and useless space junk left over from the space race, that makes three non-man-made objects known to be orbiting the Earth. The big one is, of course, the Moon, which orbits Earth every 28 days or so. In 1986, an asteroid called Kruithne, or something, was discovered. It was later found to be engaged in a strange and beautiful cosmic dance with the Earth and the Moon, pulled this way and that in its several hundred day orbit by their gravitational pull. Well, now we have J002E2, completing its orbit around our planet every 50 days. All we have to do next is figure out if we have a new cosmic neighbor, or just another piece of previously unseen, discarded rocket junk.
3: In the laboratories of your name here, there is a modest sign. And here, dedicated scientists faced the challenge. Years of heartbreaking failures and setbacks only stiffened their resolve to conquer the problem. And one day, a strange and historic accident.
7: Uh-oh. Well, you did it again.
8: Gee, what a mess. Oh, well. Wait a minute. Maybe. Listen.
7: By gad, do you suppose this freak accident...
8: Of course. That's it. That's the answer. We've done it. After all these years, we've invented it.
7: How about that?
8: Oh, no, no. That's no kind of a thing to say. This has got to be some sort of a line that'll get quoted, like, well, how about this? What has God wrought?
7: Good. Good. Beautiful. Let me get that down.
3: And with those historic words, the search was over. From the laboratories of your name here had come the key to the secret that had baffled man through the ages. No longer a dream, but a reality was your product here. Now, for the first time, limitless horizons open for the nation. A brighter future unfolded.
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10: 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It helps you to learn, to know, and to appreciate. 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In the study of science is found the most useful and satisfying knowledge of man. 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Photography. Collecting. Why study science? Study science because you will find in the study of science a richer, more rewarding life.
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Good evening, Adelaide, and to everyone listening from the warmth of your rooms, your cars, or wherever you're finding comfort tonight. This is Papa J, welcoming you to another hour of Senti Nights on Pinoy Radio, Adelaide 101.5 FM. Winter has settled in, and these cold nights have a way of making the world feel quieter, softer, and sometimes even a little lonelier. But that's why we're here, to keep each other company, to share music that warms the heart,

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So settle in. Let the music wrap around you like a warm blanket. 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

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We just heard What Do We Mean to Each Other by Sergio Mendez, a song about two people trying to understand the space they hold in each other's lives, that delicate line between friendship, love, and something in between. It's that quiet question we've all asked at some point. What are we, really? Sometimes the answer is clear. Sometimes it's complicated. But the feelings, those are always real. And speaking of feelings that never quite fade, our next song is one of the biggest anthems of wanting someone back, of realizing what was lost, and hoping it isn't too late. Here's Back for Good by Take That. This is Senti Nights, and this is Papa J.

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Half an hour has passed, and the night is flowing gently. This is still Papa Jay, keeping you warm on Scenty Nights. We just listened to Janet Basco's You Made Me Live Again. What a beautiful reminder of how someone can walk into your life and bring back the light you thought you'd lost. Sometimes it's a friend who stayed, someone who listened, someone who believed in you when you couldn't believe in yourself. And before you know it, that friendship grows into something deeper, something steady, something real. Love that begins in friendship often becomes the kind that lasts. Let's keep the night soft with more music that speaks to the soul. 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

As we come to the final minutes of tonight's Senti Nights, I want to thank you for spending your cold winter evening with me. I know life gets heavy, and nights can feel long, but I hope this hour gave you warmth, comfort, and a little space to breathe. Before we say goodnight, remember this. Love arrives in unexpected ways, and even on the coldest nights, your heart can still find its way back to hope. To close our program, here's a song that speaks about the kind of love that changes you, the kind that leaves a mark, the kind you never forget. This is Because of You by Keith Martin. This is Papa Jay wishing you peace, warmth, and a gentle night ahead. Good night, and keep the love alive.

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I'm Leo, and thanks for today's listening. I will be back again next Thursday at 7 o'clock, but I will leave you tonight with a Chinese song. 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

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Rich and real as always. My name is Shampa and I'm hosting what I believe to be, and I'm sure you'll find it to be, a super special episode of The Indian Wave this afternoon. It's a deep conversation with a valued guest who has been on a very special kind of quest for many years now, and she's going to enlighten us about that journey, sharing her inspiring thoughts and experience. My guest, Suman is her name. She'll be with us after we enjoy a beautiful piece of soul-energizing music played from the instrumental track called Lasya, and that's one of the most globally well-known creations on sitar by the renowned artist Anushka Shankar, the one

0: terrains, including Himalayan terrains, and with your wanderings in general. And in fact, I happened to come across a beautiful expression of yours on wandering from your Facebook. Can you please read it out for our listeners?
1: Yes, that post, right. I mean, that was, I was just looking back at some of the photos we took in my last Himalayan trek.
0: Okay.
1: And I saw these, we had to cross this beautiful forest to reach our first campsite. And it was a very dense forest, very misty. So I looked at that photo and just remembered how I felt then. It felt great to be lost. This is the thought that came to my brain then. And I think I wrote, wander into wonder, return to the unknown, enter the woods and forget the way back.
0: Thank you so much. So enchanting. And these words are so perfect coming from you. And I'm sure that our regular listeners remember all those special episodes where you shared your trekking adventures on a radio. And we'll recall some of these during our broadcast today. I had also occasion to get to know about your explorations into different streams of higher thoughts too. And I felt always that you're such a spiritually aware person. In fact, that's the reason for this conversation with you today, which I'm sure will be interesting and inspiring for everyone listening. So can we talk about your captivating journey, I should say, towards spirituality on this show today?
1: Thank you, Shampaji. Yes, very happy to share my journey with you and all those listening to this program. And yes, you can call it a quest because that's how it started. And I think it needs to be treated as such with intensity and authenticity. As my teacher says, the effort cannot be lukewarm. And I think the intention needs to be clear. If the intention is to appear calm, then you are already deceiving yourself.
0: Yeah, you need to be true to yourself and to your purpose. And
1: exactly.
0: Thank you for that answer. So what's the essence of spirituality to you? Is it in a fundamental sense, the search for a permanent state of being happy in life?
1: I think it's a search which ends when one realizes that there is no journey and no path.
0: Wow, that's terrific. Wonderful.
1: Buddha said, conventionally, there is a path and a traveler, but nirvana is when you realize that there is no path and no traveler and you're not going anywhere. Happiness, bliss, true self, everything is already here. We just have to realize this.
0: This is so interesting and so very deep, but carry on.
1: And somebody said, it is very simple, but not easy. It's like dusting the mirror. You know, that's a good analogy. I think they use that in Advaita as well. The dust is, you know, all the illusions, the stories we tell ourselves, the ideas we have about ourselves and others and the world. Yeah, it needs dusting, basically. So it's all there. The mirror is already very shiny.
0: I feel mesmerized listening to all these wise words. Okay, so as a spiritually inclined person, do you feel a deep connection to something bigger than yourself? And can you describe that bigger element or entity from your own innermost beliefs?
1: Yes, so I think the quest here is to understand the workings of one's mind.
0: Okay.
1: And the ego. The ego tends to separate, says me, them. Mine, hers, good, bad, and so on. And these are inbuilt neural signatures that have helped us survive. That is very essential to us as an organism who is trying to survive. But the same things can also create conflict and the sense of separateness, a sense that I am better or right and they are wrong, me versus them. Which is, I think, probably a key reason for human conflicts from the time immemorial. So once we realize that we are all the same, there is no me or them, it's all a mind's construct, we feel a sense of connection with other beings, and a human and others. I feel a profound connection with you know, nature, trees, rivers.

0: rivers and mountains, which may be one of the reasons why I go keep going back on these treks.
1: Yes, one can see that.
0: And every now and then I have felt a deeper connection to an energy. I would call that an energy because it's very hard to describe it in any other terms. In fact, in, you know, a lot of these ancient spiritualities, they call it, it's undescribable. So there are different names given to this, I think, in different streams, and a god or Brahman or consciousness and so on.
1: So, yes, it is unknown but very much there.
0: Yes, yes, it's known in a sense. We feel it, but we cannot describe it. There is no description, there is no form. It's formless, it's bottomless, groundless. You know, it's not describable. You feel a sense of energy, the presence.
1: Yes.
0: So it basically constitutes everything. I have sometimes when I'm, I guess my awareness is very acute, I have felt that connection.
1: Beautiful.
0: But it's usually brief.
1: Okay, I understand. A little ego is needed for survival, but too much of attachment to self and to things creates a lot of unhappiness. And that was so well explained by you.
0: Thank you.
1: We'll take a pause for music now, and I'd like to play a soul-touching Ravindra Sangeet here that sings about bliss being omnipresent in the world. Indrani Sen sings this beautiful hymn in Bengali, written and composed by Nobel laureate Rabindranath Tagore. Let's have a listen.

0: What a beautiful song that was. Thanks for playing it. And I just remembered when you said the lyrics were composed by Rabindranath Tagore. I remembered he was the one who said the journey to your inner self is, it's very simple, but it's not easy. I just remembered that when you said his name.
1: Absolutely wonderful, those words. And welcome back to the interesting conversation with our guest, Suman, dear friends, on journeying towards spirituality. Suman, I'd like to know from you now what crucial happening or experience in your life got you on this journey towards spirituality. I have understood that you have been a pilgrim towards spirituality for some time now. Therefore, this query. Please go ahead.
0: Thank you. I think it was when I turned 40. I think many people call it midlife crisis.
1: Oh, you don't look 40, by the way.
0: Oh, I'm way over 40. Thank you for those kind words. So I think it started with the question of what now? So, you know, I mean, I think I've been extremely lucky that my life has been quite settled now. So I got this feeling, you know, I've achieved this, this and this, you know, kids are growing up, you know, my life has progressed to where I thought it should be at this stage. So, and then I started questioning, what is the purpose of my life now? You know, and then it moved on to who am I? And then it moved on to what is the meaning of all this, you know, this world? So I think it was a bit of an existential questioning at that stage that I think led me on this path. And I realized to understand this, I need to understand my mind first. So that's how I began.
1: Thank you for sharing your thoughts here about the turning you've reached in life. Now, let's look into that part of you that has delved into different philosophies or faith streams in your quest for a connection with your inner being. This is apart from all the parallel roles that you are placed in that you have just mentioned, being Suman Murthy, living in Adelaide, a doctor by profession who happens to be a mother, wife and daughter, of course, and so on. So please tell us about the elements of the Advaita philosophy that interested you some time back, I remember very well, and your current exploration of Buddhism.
0: Thank you for that question. I think being an Indian and a Hindu, Advaita was, I think, an obvious choice. I mean, I'm not saying there is a connection between Hinduism and Advaita. I think there isn't a connection. Anybody can learn this philosophy.
1: Okay.
0: But we are exposed to it from childhood. You know, our parents are following some aspects of that, and we hear, you know, all these discourses, spiritual discourses around us. So there are many parallels in all these philosophies. And I would urge people to explore them all and go with what you resonate the most with. Advaita, I think the key teaching is that you are not your body and not your mind.
1: Okay.
0: You are not anything that can be observed.
1: A bit complex. It needs studying, a deep study.
0: Exactly.
1: And can I just put in a question here?
0: Yeah.
1: Your parents were also deeply into philosophy like you?
0: I think they were definitely very religious.
1: Okay.
0: And I think we were a very traditional Orthodox South Indian family. So they were very God-fearing people.
1: Mm-hmm.
0: But also I think my father was a bit open-minded and instilled some of these values into us. Maybe he heard somewhere or learned somewhere. I'm not sure what he did to understand this philosophy. But yes, definitely he instilled some of these qualities of be aware of you who you are. And things like, you know, you are not your body. So don't feel bad when somebody teases you on your appearance, you know, because it's not in your control. You've just happened to be this way on this earth. So I think this is sort of some of the mental training was provided by, you know, the way he raised us.
1: Oh, beautiful. You really did a wonderful job, as I can see.
0: Thank you.
1: So you started very early into philosophy.
0: Unknowingly, and I guess I'm lucky that I have that, I guess, that mental capacity to involve myself into the spirituality.
1: Yeah.
0: And I think, yes, the credit goes to him, surely.
1: This is so interesting.
0: No, I was very happy to speak about my father, actually. He recently passed away.
1: Oh.
0: Yeah, so he had a huge influence on the kind of person I am today. So I was very glad to talk about him.
1: Okay, I'm so sorry to hear this.
0: Happens again, part of life. I think impermanence is again another philosophical, I guess, understanding where, you know, nothing is permanent, including our lives. So death, in fact, they say death is the only reality
1: yes.
0: that we know. Everything else is our perception of it.
1: Absolutely. Please continue.
0: So coming back to Advaita, as I said, you know, the key teaching is you are not your body and not your mind. Anything that is observable is not you, right? So if you say I'm watching my mind, that I is not you. So it says in underneath our individual identities, there is a deeper unity to existence, and that the sense of separate selves is an illusion. So just, I think that the modern Advaita teachers classically give an example of movie screen.
1: Yeah.
0: So they see you go and watch a movie on a screen, and then there's, you know, love stories and wars and floods and fires and everything happening, and you get involved, and sometimes you identify with a character there.
1: Yes.
0: But what Advaita tells you is none of that is real. What is real is the screen. So you are that blank canvas on which the movie of life is projected. So when you see, you know, the screen is not affected by the flood, it doesn't get wet. Or with the fire, it doesn't burn. You know, it's very steady, it's still. They say that is you. You are not the movies, the stories, because, and then what you do, in fact, what people do is they get to identify themselves with the stories that are being played, and that can lead to suffering, unnecessary suffering. So that is that's one of the key Advaita philosophies. The screen, movie screen, is your pure awareness. Coming to sort of Buddhism, slightly different. Buddhism, especially the middle way, the middle path,
1: yes,
0: they refute even the existence of this pure awareness. They say nothing has inherent existence.
1: I was following you very, very attentively. I'm interested in knowing more.
0: Mm-hmm.
1: You said that the self is pure. Yeah, nothing impacts on it. But human beings have emotions.
0: Mm.
1: So where does that figure in human beings?
0: You mean the emotions?
1: Yeah.
0: Okay.
1: Yeah.
0: So emotions, feelings. They're all thoughts.
1: Yes.
0: You know, they are in response to something.
1: But
0: that
1: they're
0: has
1: very
0: happened.
1: Real. Yeah. They impact people.
0: Exactly. Very real. But when you see them as an emotion,
1: yes,
0: and don't completely immerse in them, create a space between you and the emotion. You can see that, yes, I'm getting that emotion. It is very real. But you create that gap between your true self and the emotion. So the suffering is less. So Buddha actually says, you know, suffering is inevitable. So you say we get ill, we get old, you know, and then we have to face death. All of that is real.
1: Yeah.
0: So I think a very prominent example in Buddhism is that of the parable of two arrows.
1: Okay.
0: So Buddha says, the first arrow is inevitable, right? It's your physical pain, the sickness, loss, unavoidable conflicts, you know, all of those is the first arrow.
1: Yes.
0: The second arrow is our emotional reaction to it. So fear, anger, you know, resentment, self-blame, you know, we do various things in response to the first arrow. So he says the first arrow is not under your control, but you can probably not let the second arrow pierce you.
1: Okay.
0: By understanding the philosophy and the ultimate reality.
1: And ordinary people can get to this state?
0: Yes, yes, we can. It needs a long training, unfortunately, because of the way we are conditioned, the way we are raised. And again, in Advaita, they say there is multiple births, and they say it takes you, you know, 10 lives to actually understand and become enlightened. some young people are actually, they look as if they are aware, very aware. So maybe it is, you know, their previous birth's karma, as they say, and they get enlightened a bit quicker. This is a spiritual jargon, I think, some of that I'm saying, but it is definitely possible. We can all become aware of our minds, at least to begin with.
1: What a wonderful world it would be if everybody tried to delve into these kind of philosophies.
0: Yes. So just to, I guess, going back to the movie screen example, from the Buddhism middle way perspective, they say the movie and the screen coexist interdependently.
1: Okay.
0: So they don't, as I said, they refute the existence of even the pure awareness. So for example, you know how through neuroscience we know that our senses that we have, they carry the signals. So if it was all us doing it,
1: yes,
0: then we would not be seeing anything, because the light rays are hitting our eyes and creating an image on the back of our retina. So it's a codependent process. Similarly, okay. Listening, you know, it's just vibrations. There's, you know, I actually think music is probably one of the greatest creations of humans. But that has happened because we understand the vibrations and the brain interprets it as music. So basically, these are all very basic things that are out there, but our brain creates this vivid, colorful imagery with beautiful sights and sounds. But what is there actually is vibrations, light, different wavelengths. So that is what exists outside.
1: And that creates the interconnectivity between beings.
0: Exactly, yes.
1: Okay. So once again, Suman, all this is so interesting, and I think we should take a music break now before we continue on this fascinating subject.
0: Yeah, sure.
1: Okay, let's enjoy this spiritual classic from the film Kajal of 1965.

0: That was a beautiful song by Asha Bhosleji. And I'm sure our listeners are enjoying this conversation and all the music we are playing. May I ask you now about the extraordinary achievements in your life in recent years? Yeah, physical, endeavors that ordinary people rarely seek out. To start with, you have been on treks on so many terrains. There was a climb to the Everest base camp around 3 years ago.
1: Yes.
0: And to Spiti Valley in Himachal Pradesh last year.
1: Yes.
0: And I have understood that all these wanderings are, in a deep sense, journeys to your inner self. So can you please expand on these endeavors as excursions towards achieving spirituality?
1: So when I look back, Shampaji, I don't think I went on those treks because I was chasing spirituality.
0: Oh, okay.
1: I think I was trying to step out of my comfort zone.
0: Okay.
1: When life is going smoothly, it's not very common for us to question ourselves deeply. It happened to me when I turned 40, but then it's very easy, life gets to you and then you just keep, you're very happy to be in your comfort zone. But when the body and mind are pushed into the discomfort,
0: okay,
1: whether through altitude or exhaustion, uncertainty, isolation, there's so many things that you can encounter.
0: Okay.
1: Many of the routine distractions and your other routines, they just fall away.
0: Mm-hmm.
1: Right? What feels is comfortable in your natural surroundings is not there. For me, trekking became a way of observing my mind more clearly. You notice fear, resistance, impatience, comparison, as well as moments of clarity, stillness, and connection. So it was less about conquering a place,
0: okay,
1: and more about understanding how the mind responds in discomfort.
0: Absolutely.
1: They didn't give me any spiritual answers, but kind of created conditions for deeper attention and reflection. So I could see what was possible. Now, I don't feel I need to keep going back to these treks to achieve that because I have been working in this, for a few years now. So you can actually bring the mountains to you, to where you are.
0: Okay. Beautifully expressed. And I would like to add to that, Suman, a very interesting thing. My nephew is also a doctor.
1: Oh,
0: and
1: okay.
0: He says I get a kind of therapy or spirituality just washing dishes at the sink sometimes. So you meant that, huh? We can do very ordinary things.
1: Absolutely.
0: We can do great things and we are achieving something if we keep our mind focused and...
1: And present.
0: Focused and present. Thank you for that.
1: So your nephew might actually be into Zen, actually. This is what Zen's key teaching is, which I am currently exploring. What they say is you don't need to attain Buddhahood to be aware and present in your current life. One of the other key Zen sayings is, before enlightenment, keep chopping wood. After enlightenment, keep chopping wood. So Thich Nhat Hanh, who

0: is one of the modern Zen masters. Okay. He exactly says this, you know, be present, do ordinary things in life with extraordinary awareness. So like washing dishes, you know, do it because it needs to be done.
1: Okay. To continue our chat now, Suman, I remember clearly even today, something you said about participating in the Mahakumbh Mela last year.
0: Yes.
1: You mentioned that you did not go there to wash away your sins, but to be among the many thousands of pilgrims and be touched by the inherent energy of the multitudes that converged at the Sangam in Prayagraj in India at this magnificent occasion. Which brings me to my next thought. I understand very well that spirituality is quite different from practicing a religion with all its rituals. I would like you to expand on this. Please go ahead.
0: Yes, so I agree religion and spirituality can go together, but you do not need to be religious to be spiritual.
1: Okay, yes.
0: A person can be deeply religious without much inner reflection. And someone can be deeply spiritual without belonging to any religion.
1: Okay.
0: So to me, spirituality is less about beliefs and rituals.
1: Yes.
0: And more about, you know, attention and presence that one brings to their life.
1: Actually, what you say is absolutely universal. Absolutely. Without adhering to this religion or that one.
0: Again, all of these are, I feel, in a way, separate us.
1: Okay.
0: So I went to Mahakumbh Mela not to wash my sins, as you said, but to experience the collective energy and devotion of so many people that were gathered, you know, in sincerity and faith. So when someone is, you know, deeply immersed in singing the glory of God, for example, you know, bhajans and kirtans.
1: Okay.
0: There can be dissolving of the sense of self. You can be so immersed in that moment.
1: Okay.
0: In that moment, the mind is no longer scattered.
1: Mm-hmm.
0: And that state can be meditative and deeply peaceful. You know, Mirabai's bhajans come to my mind, and so do Kabir's poems. And Sufism, for example, often expresses spirituality through music and devotion. So yes, you can be religious and spiritual. So they're not mutually exclusive. But, you know, you don't have to be.
1: Yes, I understand that. So, a question now, if you like to answer. Have you sought a contemporary spiritual guru or mentor to guide you on your path towards spirituality?
0: No, I do have a guru, and I'm, I think, deeply grateful to the universe for aligning my path to meet his. So all these questions and uncertainties that I had in my mind, and I think I was on the path already of spirituality, but he acted as a catalyst. Currently we are in the process of, you know, more deeper explorations. So it's been a good journey with him. I have somebody to fall back onto when I am uncertain of things. And spirituality can be very confronting because you see clearly what is happening in your mind and you're not distracted. It can create a lot of inner conflict because the ego doesn't give up that quickly. So it's good to have an anchor or a guru. So I would definitely recommend going with a guru.
1: Okay. Wonderful. Thank you for that. Now, what about meditation and prayer? Do they both play a big and essential part in the endeavor towards attaining spirituality?
0: I think yes. Otherwise, everything we spoke about just remains as a concept.
1: Okay.
0: And you actually need to experience what we just spoke about to actually get into it. And both meditation and prayer can offer that if you're able to keep your mind unscattered during that minute. But what happens with meditation, basically you sit and you focus on something like a breath, which is there, right? Which is with us all the time. Mm-hmm. So we focus on the breath that acts as one of your anchors during the meditation. Every time you get distracted, you can come back to the breath. So just sit calmly, no need to do anything. Some people do chanting. Again, that's again just trying to bring the focus onto something. So it's not about what you're chanting, but about something you're chanting. And different religions do different types of chants. So you sit, you watch your breath, and then you watch your thoughts.
1: You are your breath. Your life is your breath, right?
0: Exactly.
1: Okay.
0: And you can't actually control your breath, right? It comes, it goes on its own volition. You need to be breathing. I mean, you can probably hold it for a little bit.
1: Mm-hmm.
0: So there is some, you know, voluntary aspect to it. But basically, it's involuntary. It keeps doing what it's doing, whether you're paying attention or not. So it's a good, I think, anchor to get to. But similarly, so are your thoughts. We think we control our thoughts, but we don't.
1: Mm-hmm.
0: And you only realize that when you're sitting for meditation, you realize you have absolutely no control on your thoughts. They keep coming, they keep going, and then one thought follows the next thought. It's like a chain. Sometimes you don't even know when you're watching very carefully how the thoughts jump from one to the other. So, and then it's identification with these thoughts that can sometimes create problems for us. So that is what is meditation. It's not to become calm, but it's to watch very carefully what's happening in your mind.
1: So it's not an easy thing to do.
0: Meditate, exactly.
1: And attain some wisdom.
0: Yeah. It's a lifelong process.
1: Yes, yes. Okay, but one should try. Huh? Meditation is very good. Yes.
0: Yeah, it is. It is good depending on what your goal is in life. it's good to just sit and see what is happening in the current moment.
1: Mm-hmm.
0: Because our thoughts are everywhere, in the past, in the future, very rarely in the present moment.
1: And may I ask, how do you meditate? How do you do it, if I can ask that?
0: I do. I have explored various types of meditative practices,
1: mm-hmm.
0: you know, including chanting. And my teacher actually initially started with Brahma Mandala type of meditation, which is you're chanting, you know, Bija Mantra. So basically, again, all of this is to get your mind, you know,
1: okay.
0: on a leash.
1: Okay,
0: so
1: okay.
0: to say. And then there are some open-eyed meditations as well. So you're focusing on an object. And that, I think, in some form of Tibetan Buddhism, they do that.
1: Mm-hmm.
0: So your eyes open, you're focusing on one object. And again, all of this is to train your mind to focus, you know, and not be scattered. So that is another type of meditation. So I've explored various things. I try different things. Yeah, and Zen sort of meditation is to just sit, watch your breath, and watch your thoughts.
1: Or wash dishes.
0: Wash dishes. Wash dishes with complete presence, complete attention.
1: Yes, okay. So it is a state you're in, yeah? Detached from everything around you, and you're just focused on what you're doing or thinking.
0: You're not completely detached because you still hear sounds.
1: Yes.
0: You know, there are still sounds and you recognize that they are sounds. Maybe once you reach at that stage, maybe nothing else matters. But for me, I still, you know, hear sounds and there's sensations. My back is hurting and my knee is complaining.
1: I know.
0: All of that. But you are aware of all of that, you know, rather than being not completely aware of everything that's going on.
1: Thanks for sharing these thoughts with our listeners. And I think we should take a music break now. And it is your call. Can you please announce the song that you have selected to be played here?
0: Thank you, Shampaji. It is called Lokada Kalaji. It is a Kannada folk song that was originally written by Shishunala Sharif. He was a 19th century poet and philosopher. He was actually called Kabir of South India because he was born a Muslim and his guru was a Hindu Brahmin. So using simple words and metaphors, his poems often convey deeper meaning about life and the illusions we live in. So Lokada Kalaji was reinvented and sang in a modern way by Raghu Dixit in his album A Courtyard Jam.
1: Okay, and I'm so thrilled to be playing this song after the introduction you gave us.

0: Welcome back, everyone. Suman, I understand that to be a spiritual person, you need a lot of strength. The strength to be in command of yourself, the strength to reflect calmness and resilience, and the moral strength to have an unwavering connection to core human values. And above all, I believe that a spiritual person is essentially compassionate and kind, and as I've mentioned, well connected to humanity. Your comments, please.
1: I agree with a lot of what you said, but I think probably a misconception that a spiritual person is always calm. Because
0: okay.
1: That is impossible for any human. Maybe bar a few great yogis who are meditating in Himalayas. Even they get annoyed when somebody goes and disturbs them.
0: Okay.
1: But spirituality does not mean becoming emotionless or permanently calm. Because what we realize is emotions still arise, like we discussed before. The difference is that the awareness creates the space around them.
0: Mm-hmm.
1: You begin to see anger as anger, fear as fear, and not completely identify with them. As a result, these emotions tend to pass quickly without, you know, causing too much suffering. Mm-hmm. So that is this bit of a difference there.
0: And that happens to be the target, actually. Yeah. In order to be happy, we started with these words. So now, if you like to answer, can you please share some examples from your everyday routine, how to cope with stress and unexpected difficulties and all the negativities that come up in life that can crop up any time?
1: Yes, again, as I said earlier, it's just understanding that the emotions, the feelings will come based on your past conditioning and, you know, your past memories, and a lot of factors contribute to how you feel in a certain situation. Two different people will react completely differently to one situation. And that is how them as a being is made, right? So understanding that is really helpful in such a situation. I think I have learned to not repress my feelings or emotions,
0: okay.
1: But I think what helps is seeing what is arising very clearly. And then your body actually doesn't let you ignore it, right?
0: Mm-hmm.
1: So when you're getting, say, for example, when you're feeling anger rising,
0: mm-hmm.
1: you can feel a constriction in the throat, or maybe your heart starts to beat faster. So when you start practicing meditation and watching yourself, your body and your mind, you actually realize, I am getting angry.
0: Mm-hmm.
1: So that itself is enough to just calm things down. It kind of deflates it a little bit. So rather than, you know, bursting out and carrying on in the same mood all day, when you see it very clearly, it actually calms mm-hmm. down a lot quicker.
0: Yes, this is very helpful, I must say. Yes.
1: If you ask my daughter, she'll say, oh, Amma is so reactive to everything.
0: Okay.
1: But she too has noticed that I'm much calmer now and I quickly calm down compared to before.
0: Beautiful. We continue to be human beings and not saints.
1: Exactly.
0: Because we have to live in this world and face everything.
1: Yeah.
0: And we may not be able to control our emotions all the time. But when you do face difficult situations, try to get over quickly. That's what you're saying.
1: Yeah.
0: And my husband says that too to me. Now, the quest for spirituality is always on within many individuals across the globe. Can you please share some thoughts on the fact that it is vital for human societies to have an ever-flowing fountain of spirituality for the well-being of not only the spiritual thinker, but for the good of humanity itself? We know this to be true. Can you expand on it for our listeners, please?
1: I think my message would be that spirituality begins with honesty.
0: Okay.
1: So much of what we call myself, our thoughts, reactions, emotions, you know, even many of our preferences as well, they arise from causes and conditions. We did not consciously choose, you know, like genetics and upbringing and environment. experiences and other countless influences on a daily basis. Yet we live with the belief that we are fully in control of life.
0: Okay.
1: For me, spirituality is gradually seeing through that illusion. And interestingly, this insight does not really make life meaningless or passive. In fact, it often makes us more compassionate, less judgmental, less reactive, and more present. When we understand we are all in this together, we often, we begin to live with humility and acceptance because we see how deeply interconnected and conditioned human life really is.
0: Beautifully expressed. I agree with you totally there. So Suman, what's the journey ahead of you now?
1: I think the journey continues to be one, still of inquiry and continuing to explore what the ultimate reality is, while also becoming more stable in living these insights in everyday life. Because even after glimpses of clarity, the conditioning of the mind and the pull of the ego can draw us back again and again into confusion, fear, identification, and so on.
0: It's very difficult, I understand.
1: It's not easy. So for me, spirituality is not an achievement or a destination, but an ongoing practice of awareness. I also feel deeply grateful and privileged to be even on this path. I recognize that many conditions have supported this journey, psychological disposition, life experiences, as I said, the upbringing that I received from my father especially, and a certain degree of stability in life. When someone is struggling with illness, trauma, emotional pain, really trying to survive and provide for their family, spirituality in sort of a deeper contemplative sense may not always be feasible or accessible.
0: True.
1: That recognition itself has made me less judgmental and more compassionate towards others. So the journey ahead is not just about understanding reality, but also about living with humility, compassion, and awareness each day.
0: So well said again, and you're so humble to put it down all to being privileged. Thank you so much for sharing your truly inspiring thoughts, a fascinating glimpse into the journey towards spirituality, so very interesting and so thrilling to me all the way.
1: Thank you very much for having me, Shampaji. I had a great time conversing with you regarding what occupies my mind a lot these days. So I'm glad to be sharing that with the audience.
0: And I'm sure our audience today have heard you with great attention throughout this program and have loved every bit of it, all the wise things you said and the guidelines you gave us. Thank you very much once again.

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Your host Shampa leaves you today with an uplifting song to enjoy from the movie Zindagi Na Milegi Dobara. Deer Lagi Lekin, sung by Shankar Mahadevan, and the beautiful lyrics are by Javed Akhtar. Have a wonderful week ahead. Take care and goodbye for now.

jacket off, hat. Don't need the attitude, but I quite enjoy the subsequent pat down. And I'm sat down as the A380 engine roars, pushed backwards as this tube of monkeys

Who jumped the fence at the Deacon Pole? 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

0: Hello, everybody. It's that time again, Radio Adelaide, in our program with Ray Thomas. And we've decided to go seasonal. And also, we've decided to go, well, let's put it this way. We're going to be very much interested in children, but still with a very serious classical music program, and it can be children that are actually performing or composing, or it just could be about children. So starting
1: four children,
0: or four children, absolutely, all of that, and all of the following. So to start with, I'd like to start with a piece which is a lovely little piece that I first heard, I think, when I was a child. And it was a piece that was actually composed for children, about children. It's a solo job. A famous American comedian by the name of Danny Kaye, who obviously had a great affection for classical music, like seriously, but he also loved the kind of thing that this program was all about. I loved it as a kid because it would be on the radio all the time, and even as a five-year-old, I realized that probably classical music was going to be my thing. And Danny Kaye, you're partly responsible for that. So let's now hear the program and start the program with Danny Kaye and his Tubby the Tuba.
2: Once upon a time, there was an orchestra which was all busy tuning up. First, the oboe gave his A to the strings, then to the woodwinds, and to the brass. Up and around the scales they raced, helter-skelter, faster and faster. All but Tubby the Tuba. He was a fat little tuba, puffing away, but oh, so slow.
3: Oh, what lovely music, thought Tubby, and he sighed.
4: Here, what's the matter, said Peepo the Piccolo.
3: Oh, said Tubby, every time we do a new piece, you all get such pretty melodies to play. And I never, never a pretty melody.
4: But people never write pretty melodies for tubas. It just isn't done.
2: Shh, there's the conductor. First the violins dance their lovely little tune on their strings. Then they cry to the flute, catch.
4: Got it, cried the flute.
2: My turn, tooted the trumpet. And the rest joined in. The cello. Then the oboe.

0: Now Tubby went bop, bop, bop, bop.
1: Catch me, cried the little toon, catch me.
2: I got you, cried Tubby.
1: Oh, you're sitting on me, said the little toon.
3: Poor Tubby picked up the flat little toon and tried to squeeze it back into shape.
0: You clumsy fool, snapped the violins.
1: I'm sorry, Mr. Fiddle, said Tubby.
0: Fiddle? Fiddle indeed. And the violins quivered with great indignation. You will please address us as violins. Fiddles indeed.
3: Tubby, said the conductor. Tubby, what is the matter?
1: Please, sir, I thought it would be so nice to dance with a pretty little tune instead of just going oompa oompa all the time.
0: Dance, laughed the violins. Dance? Well, really.
3: The French horn quietly put his hand to his mouth and smiled, and the whole orchestra began
0: to dance. Well, really.
3: The French horn quietly put his hand to his mouth and smiled, and the whole orchestra began to laugh.

0: want any company. I understand, said people. Good night. Good night, said Tubby.
1: The moon was out, and Tubby went to the river and sat on a log, and he looked at himself in the water.

0: The trees whispered in the wind, and the waterfalls tinkled. Suddenly a big bullfrog hopped out of the water and sat down on a log beside him.
1: Lovely evening. I said, lovely evening. I said, beautiful evening. Hello, hello, hello.
0: But Tubby just said,
1: "Oh, well," said the frog, "oh, well, if I'm not wanted."
2: "Oh," cried Tubby, "please, Mr. Frog, come back. I didn't mean to be impolite."
0: Back hopped the frog.
1: "Oh, that's all right. I'm used to it. No one pays any attention to me either."
2: "Really?" said Tubby.
1: "Why, of course. Every night I sit here and sing my heart out. But does anyone listen?" "No."
2: "Can you sing?" asked Tubby.
1: "Can I sing? Listen."

0: that's lovely, said Tubby.
1: You try it, said the frog.
0: Oh, thank you, said Tubby.
1: Say, you're a very fine tuba, do you know it? Tubby, you should try that on your orchestra sometime.
0: Oh, I will, said Tubby. Goodbye, Mr. Frog. And off went Tubby, as happy could be.
1: Said the frog. Most appreciative audience I've ever had. Fine musician, that tuba. Good night.
2: The next day, the orchestra was busy tuning up for the rehearsal and buzzing with excitement over the arrival of the great new conductor, Signor Pizzicato.
3: Here he comes, called the French horn. Here comes Signor Pizzicato.
1: All right, gentlemen, let us begin.
2: And Tubby began to play his own little melody.
4: Oh, that wretched tuba snapped the violins. He'll disgrace us. The trombone stuck out his tongue. And the trumpet snickered.
2: Tubby, said Signor Pizzicato. Tubby, I've never heard a tuba play a melody before. Would you play the rest of it?
0: Oh, said Tubby.

0: How about me, said the xylophone. And me, said the trombone. May I, said the celeste.
1: Here I come, said people. Thank you.

0: Well, we've done it, haven't we, Tubby?
1: It was the bullfrog sitting right beside him.
2: Oh, thought Tubby, how happy I am.
3: We've been listening there to Tubby the Tuba. I think it was probably a film that came out in the 40s, and I remember it was probably one of the first or the first time I was inside a theatre for cinema, and I was knocked out by it. I ended up being a trombonist for some reason. Anyway, that's another story. We're going to continue on today with the idea of music basically around young people. What have you got?
4: Right, well, in early 1970 or late 1970, early 71, Scottish folk singer Donovan Leitch released a record of children's songs. They included adaptations of traditional folk songs, hymns, classic poems for and about children, which he set to original melodies. And these would eventually comprise more than half of a record, a double LP actually, called HMS Donovan. Many of the poems were from the book 100 Poems for Children, compiled by Herbert Strang. Other poems came from Lewis Carroll's Alice's Adventures in Wonderland and Through the Looking Glass. So we're going to hear two pieces now from that record, HMS Donovan, by the man himself. The Owl and the Pussycat by Edward Lear. And then I won't give you the name of the song, but the second song is about material which children would find very amusing. So let's start with The Owl and the Pussycat by Edward Lear.

0: Right. Well, that was Donovan with the P song. I'm sure the subject matter would be intrinsically fascinating for 2 or 3 year olds when such bodily functions really are quite perplexing and of great enjoyment. So that was, a group of songs written by Donovan and also people like Edward Lear and Lewis Carroll for the impending birth of his child in 1971. So moving on to the next piece, we have Jakub Janczkowski, a local composer. He's going to be introducing his piece called Time Spheres, and it's played only a few weeks ago on May 23rd in the Adelaide Baroque Hall by James Huon George, a local pianist. But it's important to listen to the introduction by Jakub because he explains what he's doing with his elbow during the performance of this short piece. So this is Jakub Janczkowski, Time Spheres.
1: Good afternoon, everyone. My name is Jakub Janczkowski. I'm the composer of the work that you're about to hear. I'm just going to adjust this piano lead. It's very important for this piece. I don't really do this often, but this is good for the one. Let me just do that one. So this piece is my piece, Time Sphere. It's a very old work. I wrote it when I was still an undergrad, back in 2013. And I'm very glad that James has kindly included it in this program. What links it, I think, with the rest of the pieces is they're all miniature works, very concise, short, simple forms of expression that we heard in the Tchaikovsky. And Webern is also known as a miniaturist, and then the Boulanger at the end as well, very short works, very compact, concise expression. My piece uses a particular effect with piano resonance. In a moment, I'm going to step over and press down some of the lower piano strings, which will be freely sounding throughout, and then the harmonies that James will be playing kind of interact with those low frequencies in a very interesting way. So there's kind of two layers going on at the same time. Yeah. I hope you enjoy it. I think it will work very effectively in this space and as well with this lit part.

Right. Well, that was quite refreshing and innovative. Jakub Jankowski, Time Spheres, performed by James Huon George, and Jakub with his elbow on the keys there. Adelaide Baroque Hall a couple of weeks ago, May 23rd. All right, we might go on to the next, another piece, a short piece. This is the next day, actually, the Capel Singers on May 24th from Adelaide. At St. John's Church in Halifax Street, conducted by Georgina de la Lande, formerly Georgina Simmons. She's married now to Jack de la Lande, the percussionist. This is Capel Singers, and it's called I Sing Because I'm Happy, and it was recorded, as I say, on May the 24th. Music by Charles Gabriel.

0: Right, that was a recent concert by the Capel Singers. I sing because I'm happy, from St. John's Anglican Church in Adelaide. They sounded a bit distant towards the end because the singers actually dispersed themselves against the walls and the walkways of the church, away from the central area, so that they sounded a bit more distant and diffused there. We'll revisit that concert a little bit later on in the program. So now we're going back to Graham.
1: Yes, I'm back, and I'm back with Sergei Prokofiev, probably one of the composers who is sort of internationally known, who made a big part of his oeuvre, his like complete list of works, writing for children, in all sorts of different ways and all sorts of different topics. Probably the best one piece that we know of his that's taken from a Russian story is Peter and the Wolf. And we'll probably get round to that in a later program. But I've decided to start with one that I'd never heard of. It's not a fairy tale. It's the description of young, enthusiastic Russian boys and girls, probably, you know, in their teens, who are going off on a holiday, and it's winter, so, you know, they're going to enjoy all that ice and snow, and it's called Winter Bonfire. Extraordinary first piece is a lovely description of those, both boys and girls, that are on a train and they're heading off for their holiday. So let's hear that bit first.

That was certainly a train, a Russian train too. Prokofiev's visit and his train has arrived. And so now we're going to just hear the next three bits. One's entitled Snow Outside the Window, which I guess is the... I don't know whether they're still in the train at this stage. It didn't sound like it. I reckon that train definitely came to a full stop. So it's snow outside the window of where they are. Then a waltz on the ice. Of course, what are you going to do once you're on holiday if there's ice to be skated on? Then the evening, of course, what do? You have a bonfire. Much more fun than sitting in front of a radiator. And then... what do you do when you finish doing that? Well, everybody sings something. And so the next section is just called Chorus of the Pioneers. So snow outside the window, waltz on the ice, the bonfire, and the chorus of the pioneers.

And as we continue with the holiday in the snow, the next three movements that will get us to the end of the piece are A Winter Evening, or I guess they're just having been out and having a great time, as we've heard, just keeping warm. And then the two final movements, A March and The Return, where I imagine that lovely over to beginning of called Departure will probably get a rerun of that when they're being brought back again. So Winter Evening, March and The Return. And just for those of you who have only come in, the composer we're listening to is Sergei Prokofiev, and these are really early works of his, and it's called Winter Bonfire.

0: And that was definitely the same orchestra that took them on their train journey up and brought them back again. One of the many pieces that Sergei Prokofiev wrote about and for children, either composed for them or about them. And we'll be listening to some more of that in our next program. There's another lovely piece that just entitled Summer Day. And, of course, his own version of a fairy tale, which we'll have to listen to, which is the Peter and the Wolf and the Ugly Duckling. So lots more. Thank you. And now back over to you.
1: Right. I'd like to just preface a concert coming up next week by the Adelaide Wind Orchestra. It's going to be in Elder Hall on Saturday the 13th of June with the conductor Sean Renault and Benjamin Wolfell. So that's two shared conductors. The name of the concert is called Kingfishers Catch Fire. And it promises that the full spectrum of beautiful and brilliant colour, like a kingfisher in sunlight, as if they're on fire, will be presented. And there'll be new pieces, well, relatively unknown pieces, by Jennifer Jolly, Frank Ticelli, Adam Gorb, Percy Granger, Lincolnshire Posey, and John Mackey's Kingfishers Catch Fire. And he writes about the piece that's going to be the title of the concert. The kingfisher slowly emerges from its nest in the early morning stillness, just after a heavy rainstorm, then erupts into sunlight. That's John Mackey's vision for our work, title work, Kingfishers Catch Fire. So anyway, we'll be hearing from them in a little bit longer from now, but we're going to start with another one from that Kapell Singers concert called Sing My Child. And then we're going into a piece by John Cale from the Velvet Underground, recorded in St Giles Cripplegate in the UK from his album The Academy in Peril. And then, as I said, we'll hear from the Wind Orchestra. But let's start with the Kapell Singers, Sing My Child by the Sarah Quartet.

0: Right, and that was Maverick composer John Cale at the St. Giles Cripplegate Church from his album The Academy in Peril, 1972. I believe it was used as a bit of a theme for an Andy Warhol movie, one of those exploitation movies called Heat. Anyway, nice little bit of a break there. And now we're going back to the... I guess a children's theme once again. This is the Adelaide Wind Orchestra, whom I mentioned earlier, have a concert next week at the Elder Hall on Saturday. This is the Adelaide Wind Orchestra from their Elder Hall 8th of March this year concert, a Disney festival.
1: Great.
0: Various pieces arranged by Toshio Mashima. The concert was called Disney and Symphony and conducted by Kate Mawson. This is a medley of various Disney themes from the Disney movies. So see how many you can guess as it progresses along.

0: Right. Well, I hope that little spoonful of sugar helped your medicine to go down as well. That was the Disney Festival arranged by Toshio Mishima from the Adelaide Wind Orchestra's concert on the 8th of March this year in Elder Hall. Little snippets and quotes from Pinocchio, Bambi, Peter Pan, Lady and the Tramp, Sleeping Beauty, Winnie the Pooh, and, of course, Mary Poppins. So, yes, our own Adelaide Wind Orchestra rising to the occasion there. And now I believe we're going back to Graham.
1: And now we're going to go back and listen to some more children's music. This time it's the composer is Benjamin Britten himself. And the work we're going to be listening to will be excerpts from his Friday afternoon songs, which were written for children's choir. And the Friday afternoon songs were for young chorus and just piano accompaniment. So let's listen to the first three. The first one is Begone Dull Care. The second one, A Tragic Story. Actually, a story told originally by Thackeray. And then Cuckoo.

And now two more recordings of, from the Friday Afternoon Songs by Benjamin Britten. The first one is going to be I Mun Be Married on Sunday. And then following that, There Was a Man of Newington. Again, very comic songs and by Benjamin Britten from his Friday Afternoon Songs.

0: that was I'm going to be married on Monday. Benjamin Britten's Ceremony of Carols CD, and it was from an excerpt from the Friday Afternoon's Songs. A fabulous choir, the New London Children's Choir, conducted by Ronald Corp, who I think is just absolutely in his hands. A lot of the choral music of Benjamin Britten that I've heard sounds just so much more alive.
1: Right, I think we might go back briefly to Donovan, the Scottish folk singer, with his wonderful elocution and his lilting accent there. This is a traditional piece called Coulter's Candy, and it's from his HMS Donovan double LP from 1971 that apparently fetched lots of money when it was never released in the US, so it became quite a rarity. But, of course, in the CD era, it's become available once again.
2: Wow.
1: So we're going to be listening to Coulter's Candy.

0: Right, that was Donovan with Coulter's Candy from 1971, a traditional piece. And we're going back to the place where we started, Danny Kaye, the US comedian. We began with Tubby the Tuba, and now we're going to revisit him with The Little Fiddle.
1: My dear children, hello? Oh, no, no, children, everyone must answer, please, hello, before we can start, hello. Hello? Well, that is better. Now, if you will all draw up your chairs and listen very closely, I will tell you a most unusual story. The story of the little fiddle. As it is told in Symphony No. 45, which was written by the great Czechoslovakian composer Andrei Griminik, Helgrogatsoman, Homanek, Rekark, Skargril, Bidhalgrog, Ek, Embroking, King, King, Snickenigel, Brooking, Gigdal, Bidhuk, Ek, Umprankansil, Brungil, Halblal. Junior. Now, this story, children, is very unusual because it is told not only with words, but also with music. So first, I want you to meet the symphony orchestra. How do you do? Check hands with the trombone, pop, and the tuba, pop, pop, pop, pop, and the oboe, and the saxophone, sousaphone, zither, and xylophone, clarinet, bugle horn, fiddle, and flugelhorn, tinny, kazoo, and the timpani, too, and the piccolo, piccolo, piccolo, piccolo, piccolo, piccolo, piccolo, piccolo. Now, some of you children may be very surprised to hear that the symphony is not only music, but that it always tells a story, which has a beginning, and a middle, and an end. Except, of course, the unfinished symphony, which has a beginning. As I was saying, if you listen, you will hear from the corner of your ear how the oboe, she makes love to the bassoon. And the fife goes diddle diddle, and the fiddle's in the middle, and the dish ran away with the spoon. That's what she did. Well, so, now we tell the story, which starts with the first movement. Presto vivace argumento molto, contabile molto, choclo molto. And we have the first theme, which is naturally, Lily, the theme of the little fiddle. Bing, bing, bing, bing, bing, bing, bing, bing, bing, bing, bing. Now, this little fiddle is a young girl who lives with her wicked guardian, who is a French horn. Paro, paro, paro. Oh. Now, this young girl, bing, bing, bing, bing, bing, bing, bing, bing, bing, bing, who is a beautiful girl. Bing, bing, bing, bing, bing, bing, bing, bing, bing. Hmm? Hmm. Her wicked garden. Paro, paro, paro. Oh. Live all alone on a farm, and all she has for company are a hen. Bop, bop, bop, bop, bop, bop, bop, bop, bop, bop, bop, bop, bop, bop. And a dog. Rap. A nanny goat. Now, one day when her wicked guardian, the French horn, paro, paro, paro, oh, is upstairs busy washing his coils, along came a handsome young trumpet. When he clasps his eyes on the little fiddle, shoo, his heart went a gaggedy snippity pippy the heavy the beat. When he gets so excited, he has a big cadenza, which is a solo passage in triple tone. This brings us to the second movement, where the little fiddle is happy. Ping, ping, ping, ping, ping, ping, ping, ping, ping, ping. When the trumpet is happy. When suddenly out stalks the French horn. Paro, paro, paro. Eh? What's going on here? Said the French horn. The little fiddle is so putrefied, her bridge falls out. But the trumpet says, we love each other. Dum dum dum dum dum dum dum. But the French horn is very objectionable to this marriage. Paro, paro, paro. And the trumpet blows his top. Trigadam, trigadam, trigadam, tam, tam, trigadash. Shut up! Now I know who you are. You are not the French horn at all. That bo, paro, paro had me fooled for a while, but I gave you away. You are a glockenspiel in disguise beyond a doubt, wanted by the police for drowning 12 little fiddles out. The glockenspiel tries to escape to his flat, but the animals are too sharp for him. Rap! Ow! In the leg! Ow! In the neck! Drigadam, drigadam, drigadam! Ow! In the face! Bumbidi little, little man! Ow! In the other place! The glockenspiel is tapped, has escaped, they are foiling, so he jumps into a kettle drum, which is boiling. Boing! Hooray, the bad old glockenspiel is dead. Happy little fiddle and trumpet are wed.
0: I think we need a rest after that.
2: Danny Kaye, just was one of those extraordinary personalities. There was never anybody else like him. I can remember as a kid going to the movie, if there was a new Danny Kaye movie, there usually was one every year. You couldn't get in. It would just go on for practically the whole of the Christmas holidays. And there'd still be, when you went to the Chatswood Hoyt Society, or whatever it was, there'd be a queue of people going all the way down the street and round the corner waiting to get in, and only to be told that, sorry, we've sold out. And yes, Danny Kaye, and of course he was a very fine musician too, and loved classical music. It comes up in lots of his films, and I'm a big fan. What are we doing now? Oh, that's it.
0: That's it.
2: That's
0: yes.
2: It. Well, we've certainly done the rounds of children and children's music, and we've probably got a couple more programs up our sleeve. We'll see what happens.
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2: We've got a little bit of extra time, so we're going to fill in with a couple more pieces from Benjamin Britten's Ceremony of Carols, which is appropriate with that wonderful group of children's voices. The Ronald Corp's New London Children's Choir. The first one is called Sweet Was the Song, and the next one is called King Herod and the Cock.

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1: Namani, Nyanyeri Winnikur Noichin, Nyai Kaurna Irubina Miena. Tandanyenga, Kaurna Yatta. Tandanyenga, Dubruk Yenenga, Tawala. Tawala Dubruk Yenenga, Kaurna. Mani Naburdin. Greetings. This place is the land of my ancestors. It is the territory of the Kaurna Nation. We welcome you to our country. This is a celebration of our cultural diversity and unity.

0: Hello and welcome to The Wire, your national and independent coverage of current affairs, right across Australia on community and Indigenous radio. I'm Emma Watsky, coming to you from Radio Adelaide here in Tandunya, on the lands of Kanamina. Our team pays our deepest respect to elders past, present and emerging. We extend this respect to all First Nations listeners and to the rightful custodians of the lands you're listening in from. And today on the show...
1: And so more and more people are relying on this information to understand their mental health problems and interact with people who have shared experiences.
0: Social media, it's everywhere, interwoven into our time and culture. But how have sites like Reddit shaped public discourse and our understanding of mental health? Also, the largest men's football World Cup has kicked off in the USA, Canada and Mexico. Socceroo Kai Truan shares a window into the soccer world and current cultural experiences. And later...
2: Once someone has served their time, they are entitled to be returned with most of their freedoms and their rights, and this includes reproductive freedoms.
0: In Queensland, a 33-year-old incarcerated woman lost her battle to have her eggs frozen while in prison. Is this a fair outcome? We'll have this and more for you over the next half hour. We're on air across Australia, thanks to the Community Radio Network and the support from the Community Broadcasting Foundation. First up, it was a cold June day in 1996. Under the clock hands of Flinders Street Station in Melbourne, a life-changing social enterprise, The Big Issue, launched its first edition in Australia. For the past 30 years, its vendors have become a familiar feature on city streets across the country, with many finding hope and turning their lives around. The magazine, featuring stories of social justice, pop culture and real-life profiles, creates work opportunities for people experiencing homelessness, poverty and disadvantage. Vendor Chris Horsfall is blind and has worked for The Big Issue for 8 years. He became involved thanks to his father, who is also a vendor for the publication.
3: I was living in Canberra at the time, and I went up to the Canberra office. They gave me all the stuff I would need to sell, and the first day I sold 10 magazines, which for me was empowering. It means I had independence, meaning, and I had a job.
0: And so beyond that first day, what sense of meaning has working for The Big Issue brought to your life?
3: I've gotten jobs outside of Big Issue because of the work I do as a vendor. In one case, I work for Yarra Trams and V-Line here in Melbourne, doing disability advocacy, helping make their networks more accessible for people like myself who are blind slash low vision. I also work as a lived experience speaker in The Big Issue classrooms because I was more than happy to share my story when I did my vendor profile. My inspiration for the future, I hope, just to keep selling magazines and keep doing what I do to make the world a better place.
0: What's it been like sharing the magazine with people across the city from all walks of life, and how has that connected you to the community?
3: It's been inspiring in a lot of ways, especially the last 3 years where I've been working at Southern Cross Station. I've met different people. A lot of people understand what we do and why we do it. In general, sharing my story and my lived experience has been so inspiring for myself.
0: And do you have a significant memory or a favourite story throughout the 8 years that you've been working there?
3: One of the more memorable ones was being able to sell alongside the AusPost CEO for one of our fundraising sessions called The Big Sell. It was inspiring to be able to have a big CEO understand what we do and the impact it does to us and help us make money so we can better support our vendors, better support all the programs we run here.
0: Your father was also a vendor, and that's what connected you to The Big Issue. What is it like to have that intergenerational connection to this iconic and long-standing magazine?
3: He only started about a year before me. Total, we've got in combined 17 years of experience. That is still, for me, working in some ways alongside my father. And again, we're a whole big family here at Big Issue, from editorial right down to the vendors.
0: What does that mean to you to have a workplace like that?
3: Having the chance to be able to support myself in a meaningful way that's not judgmental. Everyone is individual. They understand that.
0: I understand you come from a lived experience of homelessness.
3: Yes.
0: Why do you think that it's important that a publication like this continues to raise awareness around underrepresented and underreported issues like homelessness and, I guess, maintain visibility on the people behind them?
3: From the last census, there's about approximately 122,000 people homeless each night in Australia. It can happen to anyone. A lot of the time, it's not a fault of their own. To give a voice to people that may not even have the chance to tell their stories. And I'm lucky enough I get to do that on a daily basis.
0: Ahead of the Big Issue's 30th anniversary, current editor Jen Vook reflected on the three-decade journey of the social enterprise.
4: It's an incredible honour to be in these shoes. I actually do remember when the Big Issue was launched in June 1996. It was a cold Melbourne winter's day. But what warmed me back then was the fact that not only was it about really putting the spotlight on important issues and giving a platform to young writers. The ethos or the origins of the magazine, that it basically wouldn't have been around if not for homelessness and poverty and wanting to be part of the solution.
0: How has it evolved over the years to support its vendors and add a face to the stories of the marginalised?
4: The Big Issue has, in all the time it's been around, asked the most important question, and that is why? Why is there homelessness and poverty and marginalisation? And the second most important question is, what can we do about it? It basically looks for the problem and then tries to apply what our basis is, a work-based solution, and it's a low to no barrier approach to getting a job. So another program that we had was a direct response to a problem that our CEO Stephen Pearson saw. Was we had a number of women coming to us saying, I'm actually escaping family violence. I can't stand on a street corner. It's not safe for me. Stephen came up with a solution, and it's our women's workforce. And our women's workforce is a subscription procurement program. It's part of a small, supported, anonymous program. There's a number of women who now are empowered. They feel that they have the skills, and we've also got our lived experience classroom speaker program. And later this year, we'll be welcoming our 250,000th students inside our classroom. So these programs are designed to challenge the preconceptions of what mainly secondary students, but some primary as well, about what it is to be homeless.
0: You talked about specific initiatives for women. What is that sense of community brought to their lives, if you can offer a little insight there?
4: I'm just thinking about a particular woman when I say this, and certainly I've sat down and listened to her story. Her name is Sky. Prior to coming to the Big Issue and being part of the women's workforce, Sky had very little agency. She felt disempowered, devalued, and she felt alone. So what she feels now is the absolute polar opposite of all that. And that, to me, is just a success story.
0: What would be your message for people that might have seen the Big Issue, seen a vendor on the street, but haven't actually engaged in the publication, especially being a physical copy as well?
4: Well, first I'd say our vendors don't bite. Please just say hello. We have put our heart and soul, and so have our vendors, into this issue.
0: What else are you doing to celebrate the 30-year anniversary?
4: Next Tuesday on the 16th, which is actually our birthday, where it all began, under the clocks at Flint Street Station, we'll be assembling there and we'll be singing happy birthday and eating cupcakes and hoping that the community and our readers come and join us and make it a really good day for our vendors.
0: Editor of The Big Issue, Jen Vork, speaking with me.
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0: The largest men's football World Cup has kicked off in the USA, Canada and Mexico, with 48 nations set to hit the ground running across the expanded tournament. Opening ceremonies will be held in all three host nations, highlighting their distinct cultural identities and diversity of this year's competition. The Wire's Sam Watson spoke with Socceroo Kai Truan as he reflects on his soccer journey since his move from playing with Melbourne City to New York City ahead of Australia's highly anticipated match against the USA.
6: To be honest, it happened really quick. I just got a message from my agent one day. I had got to training in Melbourne and he said to me, like, there's a bit of interest. And obviously I was pretty excited. And then within a week, everything was agreed upon and all the fees were done. And to be honest, the fee with Melbourne and New York. That had already been agreed before I had found out about anything, which sounds a bit crazy, but that's just, I guess, how it is in football.
7: I read another article when you were kind of saying it'd be cool to see all these players in the flesh, and now, like, yeah, you're playing against Lionel Messi. Yeah. How can you kind of comprehend a moment like that?
6: It was so surreal. Like, the first 5-10 minutes of that game, I was pretty starstruck. You walk out and you shake his hand, and it's just like, wow, like, you're actually playing against this guy who's just an absolute freak, like, greatest player of all time. Obviously, we get good crowds in the MLS every week, but, you know, you get to the stadium, there's already thousands of people outside the stadium waiting for him, I guess, and then you walk out and the stadium's fully packed and, like, double the crowd that we would usually get. So, yeah, it's been really cool and some unbelievable experiences that I don't think I would have been able to get in Australia.
7: And another big name was Wilfried Zaha, and I watched the clip of you guys going out a little bit as you walk up the pitch. Yeah. What was happening in that moment?
6: That was when we were walking in for halftime, and there was a little bit of a moment just before he, like, sort of swung out at me and I fell down a bit soft, and he wasn't real happy about it. And I was trying not to say anything, just get in. And then, yeah, he was a bit emotional and followed me. And he's known a bit over here for being quite emotional.
7: It's just crazy to say, because a year ago you're playing, like, in Australia, and a year later you're fighting with Wilfried Zaha, like, walking up. How have you found, like, obviously New York, the city, is so well known. It's in all the movies and everything. So how have you found living in New York?
6: Where I live is, it's in Jersey, so it's right on the water across from New York. We'll usually get the bus in or get the train in on my days off, and it is amazing. And you feel like you can't get anywhere near seeing everything in one day. But there hasn't been a place that I haven't enjoyed. Like, if it was eating somewhere or something different I wanted to see that day, it's always been pretty cool. And the different people and things like that you see in there as well, it's pretty interesting. But no, I'm loving it, man. And it's been really good for me, to be honest.
7: And what's it like living in America as well? Obviously, an interesting time, like, politically in America. They're shaping up World Cup. So how do you find the move to, like, that country particularly, do you reckon?
6: In a lot of ways, it's not the same as Australia, but it obviously helps that everyone speaks English and a lot of the culture is quite similar. The politics stuff, they don't really speak about it too much in the change room and that, which is interesting. Like, I thought they might talk about it more, but they sort of stay away from that. And so mainly the stuff I hear is whatever's on the news that day. But yeah, living over here is just, like, a lot of different cultures, and all the cities you go to, they're all, like, really different too, which is interesting.
7: And can you kind of get a sense of the vibe in the city ahead of the World Cup particularly? Like, do you kind of feel that, I guess, in the streets and that type of thing?
6: Yeah, for sure. Especially with a few away games we've been to, the stadiums, all the billboards, you've got the World Cup signs on them. You know, you're doing interviews all the time about the World Cup. It's going to be massive for America and the soccer over here as well. It's going to be huge for the whole country, I think.
7: Even, I guess, the people that don't watch football, does it feel like they're kind of going to get into it as well?
6: Yeah, for sure. I think they're very supportive of any national team sport that they can support over here. Obviously, we have Matt Freese, he's our goalkeeper at New York. He's looks like he'll be the number one keeper for the US national team, and he's doing ads and everyone's getting around him. And yeah, for his sake, I hope he does well. But obviously, being in the same group as us, I hope that we're able to both do well and hopefully both get out of the group.
0: Socceroo Kai Truan speaking with The Wire's Sam Watson. I'm Emma Watsky, and you're listening to The Wire, your national and independent coverage of current affairs right across Australia on community and Indigenous radio. A huge hello to our friends at ACCC in Alice Springs and to our listeners in Hobart on Edge Radio. And another shout out to Tune FM in Armidale. In Queensland, a 33-year-old woman in prison was denied the right to freeze her eggs. She'll be around 40 years old upon her release, making her chances of choosing to have a biological child much slimmer. The Wire's reporter Ruby Perriman spoke to Dr. Molly Johnson from Monash University's Bioethics Centre about whether this is a fair outcome.
2: So Rachel Smith is a current prisoner in a Queensland jail who is serving a 10-year sentence for drug trafficking. She was 33 years old when she first applied to freeze her eggs, and she applied at three courts. She applied at the Queensland Corrective Services, the Brisbane Supreme Court, and the Court of Appeal, and each of her applications failed.
8: What are the arguments for and against women like Rachel accessing reproductive technology while they're in prison?
2: In this Queensland case, the reason that her request was denied is because Queensland prisoners are prohibited from accessing assisted reproductive technology, so such as IVF, under the Corrective Services Act of 2006. In Smith's case, they argued that there is actually no definition, so what defines an assisted reproductive technology, and they argued that egg freezing falls outside of this. The court disagreed with this and instead said the processes that are involved in freezing eggs, so that is extracting, freezing and storing, do fall under this kind of broad understanding of what is an assisted reproductive technology and therefore is prohibited to prisoners. The other reason they stated that this wouldn't be available is because they argued that just a blanket ban on accessing any form of assisted reproductive technology is a way to treat all prisoners equally and also to prevent correctional officers having to make valued judgments over who should become a parent. That is the kind of context for this particular case. However, there are other cases that have happened around Australia where prisoners have requested access to assisted reproduction and these have actually been granted. So for example, there have been two cases in Victoria where female prisoners have requested access to IVF and they've argued on the grounds of their age that by the time that they are released from prison, they will have suffered a significant loss to their fertility and their chances of success are going to be quite low. These cases in Victoria, the prisoners were actually entitled to and granted access to assisted reproductive technology because the courts argued and agreed that this is a legitimate medical treatment and a human right necessary for the preservation of health. If someone is incarcerated in Queensland versus Victoria, that shouldn't matter their geographical location if we agree that access to healthcare is a human right.
8: Your article in The Conversation makes the argument that denying egg freezing in prison goes beyond the purpose of criminal punishment. Can you please explain why that is?
2: Yeah, so in Australia, we recognise there are kind of four broad purposes of criminal incarceration. So this is deterrence, so, you know, trying to prevent other people from committing similar crimes or doing similar actions. There's rehabilitation, there's community protection, and there's also punishment. Retribution, so essentially saying, you know, there needs to be an additional punishment, an eye for an eye, so to speak, is not included in that list. And no court has ever prescribed the loss of reproductive capacity as a sentencing objective. Therefore, denying someone access to egg freezing could be denying someone the chance of having children after they've served their sentence. You know, by allowing this policy, what we're doing is essentially imposing infertility. And this is not a goal of criminal punishment.
8: Mm-hmm. Some people may believe that being in prison should strip women of their right to decide to have a biological child later in life. What would you say to those people?
2: I think we need to think carefully about what is the purpose of criminal punishment and what do we think about people who have served their time. So in general, it's accepted that when people are incarcerated, they do lose fundamental liberties and rights, and possibly reproductive freedoms could be argued to fall within this category. But we also accept that once someone has served their time, they are entitled to be returned with most of their freedoms and their rights. And this includes reproductive freedoms. So if we look at the case between men and women, we don't then impose infertility on people after they've serve their time. Like, you know, if someone is able to reproduce after being in prison, we don't prevent them from doing that. We don't enact any forced sterilization on people just because they've previously committed a crime. But in this case, we have a clear difference between how men and women are able to reproduce following serving their time because of the implications that age has on fertility and reproductive capacity. I think that we need to be mindful of that there is a difference between the restrictions that apply when someone is in prison versus the harms that persist beyond it.
0: Dr. Molly Johnson from Monash University's Bioethics Centre speaking with The Wire's Ruby Perryman.
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0: Researchers from the University of Melbourne have examined how social media platforms shape our understanding of mental health and ways the public discourse has evolved over the years. In a new study, the researchers analysed over 14 million posts and comments on various social media health forums via social media site Reddit. To further discuss the findings and their potential implications, The Wire's Tony Pankaluik spoke with Jemima Kang, graduate researcher at the University of Melbourne School of Computing and Information Systems.
1: Social media platforms like TikTok, Instagram and Reddit are flooding us with mental health information. And the volume of this content is astonishing. On TikTok, for example, the hashtag mental health has over 30 million posts associated with it. And the hashtag ADHD has over 50 billion views. More and more people are relying on this information to understand their mental health problems and interact with people who have shared experience. We wanted to explore how social media is shaping how we understand mental health. The visibility of mental health from the social media content has some positive effects. It's likely reduced stigma and motivated people to seek help. But there are also concerns that it's contributing to the spread of symptoms and self-diagnosis, and misinformation in this content is common too. For example, one study looking at the most popular ADHD videos on TikTok found that over half of them were misleading. Current research suggests that social media discussions of mental health have mixed blessings, but it doesn't take into account the fact that these discussions are constantly evolving, because mental health content hasn't just grown in volume, its focus is changing too.
10: What was it like in, say, 2015, 2016, and how's it changed to now? Like, what are the key differences?
1: In a previous study, we found that as the largest ADHD and autism-related communities on Reddit became increasingly more prominent from 2012 to 2022, their content gradually became more similar and their users increasingly overlapped. This growing convergence of these two conditions on Reddit illustrates how social media can reshape representations of mental health. In our latest study, we analyzed more than 14 million posts and comments from several of the largest mental health communities on Reddit, and we explored which communities became more or less closely associated from 2015 to 2022. By measuring whether communities shared more or fewer members and contained posts and comments that were similar or different in linguistic content. What we found was that in 2015, the depression and anxiety communities were the most active, and their members and content overlapped with many other communities. And in a sense, they were central to the network. But by 2022, ADHD and autism communities had become most popular and prominent, displacing depression and anxiety. ADHD, autism, and other neurodivergent conditions became more closely associated with other communities and consequently more central to the network.
10: How exactly did this study compile 14 million posts and comment on Reddit? Like, what kind of methodology was used to actually gather that much information to get some better understanding?
1: In terms of how the data was downloaded, so PushShift is a data archive that has an extensive copy of Reddit posts and comments. We downloaded this data prior to changes to Reddit's API. And so Reddit changed their API policies in 2023, which is why our data set extends to 2022. But in terms of how we actually analyze the data, we use a natural language processing technique where we examine the types of words and the users that are posting and commenting within the mental health subreddits. And we find the text, for example, that's representative of each subreddit. And then we convert that into a vector, which is like a numerical representation of subreddits. And using that, we're able to see which subreddits are more similar or different to each other. Using that, we've got a quantity, a number that represents this similarity across years. And then so we examine this association between the different subreddits across time.
10: Do you think in future health professionals or professions in other industries will utilize information from social media to gain further understanding?
1: I'm not entirely sure what's currently happening. I know that many researchers are using social media data, and those findings provide evidence that can be used to guide decisions made by health professionals and policymakers. But I think health professionals should monitor these changes, because social media is where a lot of public conversation about mental health happens now. And it's shaping how people understand and describe their psychological distress at a very large scale. And this will continue to change and evolve. Social media discourse isn't representative of the whole population. it provides an insight into it. And I think it's important for health professionals to pay close attention to these changes because it'll help us address society's mental health challenges.
0: Jemima Kang from the University of Melbourne speaking with The Wire's Tony Pankaluik. And unfortunately, that's the end of the show today. Thanks so much for being with me. I'm Emma Watsky from Radio Adelaide here in Tandunya. Stay tuned for Monday's show brought to you by Mary-Kate Hannigan in Brisbane. The Wire is a weekday co-production between 2SER in Gadigal, Sydney, 4ZZZ and Radio 4EB in Meanjin, Brisbane, Sin Media in Nam, Melbourne and Radio Adelaide with the great support of the Community Broadcasting Foundation and the Community Radio Network. 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
1: Here are a few terms for electrical goods that you might use on a regular basis. 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Waraichiri. 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Toraichiri. 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Wari. Fan is wampi. Wampi. 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Mucharakudlati. Kadlajiri is light. Kadlajiri. And heater is waltapiri. Waltapiri. These examples show how easy it is to use Kaurna language in everyday life.
0: For further information about the Kaurna language, go to adelaide.edu.au/Kaurna. Or to see our videos, go to bit.ly/Kaurna.

0: BBC News with Sue Montgomery. President Trump has condemned Israel's latest attack on Lebanon, saying it must not be allowed to disrupt his hopes of signing a peace deal with Iran today. Israel said it hit a Hezbollah command center in Beirut, killing at least three people. Our correspondent Peter Bowes says there's still a chance of a breakthrough.
1: It wouldn't be a final deal. It would be an agreement to take the process forward, opening the Strait of Hormuz and getting at least shipping moving again and extending the ceasefire and opening up a period for further negotiation. And I think that hasn't been blown. I think that is still very much on the table from the signs that we've been getting from the Pakistan mediators, from Iran and from the White House over the last few days. But we're not there yet. We're not over that hurdle that gets to what would be a remote signing.
0: Tehran has long insisted that Lebanon must be included in any agreement. Iran has threatened to retaliate, saying the attack and its Lebanese ally crossed red lines. Here's BBC Persian's Sheda Hushmandi.
2: We've heard from the Iranian officials that this is not going to happen. Even the IRGC announced that this is not going to happen on Sunday. It doesn't mean that they are saying no to the deal or the deal is not going to happen. But ultimately, what we heard from President Pezeshkian is that the ultimate decision is by the Supreme Leader, Mojtaba Khamenei. He is the person and also the national security who decide on the potentials of signing this deal with the U.S.
0: Clashes have broken out between protesters and police outside UN headquarters in Geneva. The unrest comes on the eve of a G7 summit in nearby Evian in France. Sasha Schlichter reports.
3: Protesters threw bottles, stones and firecrackers at the police, who responded with tear gas and water cannon. Several buildings were targeted, including the offices of the International Telecommunications Union and the nearby PricewaterhouseCoopers building. The demonstrators set off in the afternoon under a scorching sun, chanting slogans with a range of messages supporting Palestinians, climate action, feminism and anti-capitalist activism. Police are bracing for unrest similar to the one 23 years ago when Geneva got trashed.
0: Swiss voters have rejected a proposal to limit their country's population to 10 million. The referendum proposal came from the right-wing Swiss People's Party, which claimed that unchecked migration has put pressure on public services, housing and the environment. More than a quarter of Swiss residents are foreigners. Both the government and business leaders say the vote shows that non-EU member Switzerland wants to stay close to Europe. World News from the BBC. South Africa says that in the past week it's deported nearly 3,000 people who were in the country illegally. The move follows a wave of violent protests directed at foreign workers, with knife-wielding mobs attacking people they claim are taking jobs from locals. The South African president, Cyril Ramaphosa, has promised to take tough action against migrants who don't have permission to be there. Police in New York say they arrested 63 people after celebrations of victory by the Knicks basketball team turned violent. One person was shot and four others stabbed. Others smashed up police vehicles. Here's Paul Moss.
4: It was supposed to be a festive occasion. New Yorkers had waited half a century for their local team to clinch the NBA championship. But Saturday night saw Knicks fans set fire to school buses and attack police cars with bats, while the NYPD force says one of its officers was struck with a glass bottle. Those arrested have been charged with assault and illegal possession of weapons, among other offences. But despite this disorder, New York's mayor, Zoran Mamdani, has announced that a victory parade for the Knicks will be held this coming Thursday.
0: A giant arena has been set up in front of the White House, where in a few hours' time, a series of mixed martial arts cage fights will take place to mark Donald Trump's 80th birthday. The US president is a keen fan of the sport, but also holds shares in the company which runs it through a family trust. At the Men's Football World Cup, Iran's team has entered the US from Mexico ahead of their game against New Zealand on Monday night. They made the short flight to Los Angeles from their base camp in Tijuana, where they were forced to relocate after several squad officials were denied US visas. BBC News. US visas. BBC News.

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0: BBC News with Sue Montgomery. President Trump has condemned Israel's latest attack on Lebanon, saying it must not be allowed to disrupt his hopes of signing a peace deal with Iran today. Israel said it hit a Hezbollah command center in Beirut, killing at least three people. Our correspondent Peter Bowes says there's still a chance of a breakthrough.
1: It wouldn't be a final deal. It would be an agreement to take the process forward, opening the Strait of Hormuz and getting at least shipping moving again and extending the ceasefire and opening up a period for further negotiation. And I think that hasn't been blown. I think that is still very much on the table from the signs that we've been getting from the Pakistan mediators, from Iran and from the White House over the last few days. But we're not there yet. We're not over that hurdle that gets to what would be a remote signing.
0: Tehran has long insisted that Lebanon must be included in any agreement. Iran has threatened to retaliate, saying the attack and its Lebanese ally crossed red lines. Here's BBC Persian's Sheda Hushmandi.
2: We've heard from the Iranian officials that this is not going to happen. Even the IRGC announced that this is not going to happen on Sunday. It doesn't mean that they are saying no to the deal or the deal is not going to happen. But ultimately, what we heard from President Pezeshkian is that the ultimate decision is by the Supreme Leader, Mojtaba Khamenei. He is the person and also the national security who decide on the potentials of signing this deal with the U.S.
0: Clashes have broken out between protesters and police outside UN headquarters in Geneva. The unrest comes on the eve of a G7 summit in nearby Evian in France. Sasha Schlichter reports.
3: Protesters threw bottles, stones and firecrackers at the police, who responded with tear gas and water cannon. Several buildings were targeted, including the offices of the International Telecommunications Union and the nearby PricewaterhouseCoopers building. The demonstrators set off in the afternoon under a scorching sun, chanting slogans with a range of messages supporting Palestinians, climate action, feminism and anti-capitalist activism. Police are bracing for unrest similar to the one 23 years ago when Geneva got trashed.
0: Swiss voters have rejected a proposal to limit their country's population to 10 million. The referendum proposal came from the right-wing Swiss People's Party, which claimed that unchecked migration has put pressure on public services, housing and the environment. More than a quarter of Swiss residents are foreigners. Both the government and business leaders say the vote shows that non-EU member Switzerland wants to stay close to Europe. World News from the BBC. South Africa says that in the past week it's deported nearly 3,000 people who were in the country illegally. The move follows a wave of violent protests directed at foreign workers, with knife-wielding mobs attacking people they claim are taking jobs from locals. The South African president, Cyril Ramaphosa, has promised to take tough action against migrants who don't have permission to be there. Police in New York say they arrested 63 people after celebrations of victory by the Knicks basketball team turned violent. One person was shot and four others stabbed. Others smashed up police vehicles. Here's Paul Moss.
4: It was supposed to be a festive occasion. New Yorkers had waited half a century for their local team to clinch the NBA championship. But Saturday night saw Knicks fans set fire to school buses and attack police cars with bats, while the NYPD force says one of its officers was struck with a glass bottle. Those arrested had been charged with assault and illegal possession of weapons, among other offences. But despite this disorder, New York's mayor, Zoran Mamdani, has announced that a victory parade for the Knicks will be held this coming Thursday.
0: A giant arena has been set up in front of the White House, where in a few hours' time, a series of mixed martial arts cage fights will take place to mark Donald Trump's 80th birthday. The US president is a keen fan of the sport, but also holds shares in the company which runs it through a family trust. At the Men's Football World Cup, Iran's team has entered the US from Mexico ahead of their game against New Zealand on Monday night. They made the short flight to Los Angeles from their base camp in Tijuana, where they were forced to relocate after several squad officials were denied US visas. BBC News.

0: BBC News with Chris Berrow. The US and Iran say they've reached a deal to halt their war. In a post on his Truth Social platform, Donald Trump said the deal was complete. Iranian state media has announced the cessation of war with the United States. Joe Inwood reports.
1: Getting to this point has taken weeks of careful negotiation, with Pakistani mediators balancing the competing, conflicting demands of Tehran and Washington. In the end, they seem to have managed to get both sides to agree to the same deal, reopening the Strait of Hormuz, lifting the US blockade, and ending the fighting, including in Lebanon. What's interesting about the brief statement put out by Pakistan's Prime Minister is that it makes no direct mention of Israel or Hezbollah. But getting them to go along with this deal, which will be signed on Friday, is vital if it is to last.
0: Clashes have broken out between protesters and police outside UN headquarters in Geneva. The unrest comes on the eve of a G7 summit in nearby Evian in France. Sasha Schlichter has more details.
2: Protesters threw bottles, stones and firecrackers at the police, who responded with tear gas and water cannon. Several buildings were targeted, including the offices of the International Telecommunications Union and the nearby PricewaterhouseCoopers building. The demonstrators set off in the afternoon under a scorching sun, chanting slogans with a range of messages, supporting Palestinians, climate action, feminism and anti-capitalist activism. Police are bracing for unrest similar to the one 23 years ago when Geneva got trashed.
0: Swiss voters have rejected a proposal to limit their country's population to 10 million. The referendum proposal came from the right-wing Swiss People's Party, which claimed that unchecked migration has put pressure on public services, housing and the environment. More than a quarter of Swiss residents are foreigners. The authorities in Kosovo have arrested five ethnic Serbs suspected of being involved in one of the worst massacres against ethnic Albanians during the independence war of the late 1990s. Prosecutors say the former members of Serbian special units are the first to be detained in connection with the killings in the village of Rečac. Abiona Boya reports.
3: This is the second case launched by prosecutors trying to bring perpetrators to justice. A previous one identified 21 Serbs, including top police officials, but they are all beyond the reach of the Kosovan authorities. More than 40 civilians were killed in the massacre, with Serbian forces making now debunked claims they had been part of the Kosovo Liberation Army. The killings generated international outrage, including from the then US President Bill Clinton, who condemned it as a deliberate and indiscriminate act of murder. It played a key role in the decision of NATO to intervene in the conflict. The war between Serbian forces and Kosovan separatists left at least 10,000 ethnic Albanians dead and over 90% of the population displaced.
0: BBC News. South Africa says that in the past week it's deported nearly 3,000 people who were in the country illegally. The move follows a wave of violent protests directed at foreign workers, with knife-wielding mobs attacking people they claim are taking jobs from locals. A giant arena has been set up in front of the White House, where in a few hours' time a series of mixed martial arts cage fights will take place to mark Donald Trump's 80th birthday. The US president is a keen fan of the sport, but also holds shares in the company, which runs it through a family trust. Legal attempts were made to stop the event going ahead. The American musician and internet personality Oliver Tree has died in a helicopter crash in Brazil. The 32-year-old was on a world tour when the helicopter he was travelling in collided with another one over Rio de Janeiro on Sunday. Rio de Janeiro's military fire department said it then crashed into a car park of a dealership, setting ablaze around 20 vehicles. Simon Hancock reports.
4: Oliver Tree was known for his exaggerated bowl haircut, oversized vintage clothing and distinct alter ego personas. More than 11 million people every month listen on Spotify to his viral dance anthems, hip-hop and alternative pop. His best hits include Life Goes On, Miss You and Alien Boy. Tree was only weeks into a world tour, scheduled to play shows on all seven continents.
0: At the Men's Football World Cup, Iran's team has entered the US from Mexico ahead of their game against New Zealand on Monday night. They made the short flight to Los Angeles from their base camp in Tijuana, where they were forced to relocate after several squad officials were denied US visas. Earlier, the smallest nation ever to play at the World Cup, Curaçao, were thrashed 7-1 by Germany. In Sunday's second game, Japan are playing the Netherlands. And that's the latest world news from the BBC.
5: Welcome to Adelaide, where cultures meet, where the unique stories within us all have a place and a voice. Welcome.
6: Karibu Adelaide ambapo tamaduni zinakutana ambapo desi za kipekee ndani mwetu zinakaa na kusikika. Karibu.